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2: For years, I've kept up this collection. We've all seen them. I think most of us have experienced them. They're being phased out, though, for obvious reasons. But you go to a monument, you go to a museum, you go somewhere of note, a tourist destination, and they have these little machines, right? These kind of spin gumball machines. They're heftier than that, though. They're the penny smashing machines. They're called the penny smashing machines. I mean, honestly, I don't believe that what they're doing is smashing your penny. Like, I don't think that's not what they're doing. But they're the machines where you put in a penny, and used to be 50 cents, now it's a dollar in quarters, because that's how these machines, I guess, operate. You can't just put in, you know, paper cash. It's got to be coins. And it spits out a little medallion for you that's usually got, like, the date on it, and it's got some notable icon from the place that you're at, you know, a T-Rex skull, Lincoln's hat, whatever, what have you. And it's a keepsake, it's a token, it's a souvenir from this place. These penny-smashing machines. And now that the penny is sort of like phasing its way out, I feel like these machines are too phasing themselves out. But I've got my collection going. Whenever I see one of these machines, I always just keep some coins in my pocket to, you know, to try it out, to do it. Because it's a thing, you know. What drives one to make a collection, especially a collection of such items, like, you know. It's something to remember the event by. It's something to, you can, I just like, you know, sprawling them all out on my bed and looking over all of the things that I've done. Because memory, it's spotty, you know. As you get older, it gets worse, and you've lived so long and had so many experiences, and it's hard to just, you can't hold them all in your hand. What you can do is you can hold 100 or so pieces of copper-colored metal, aluminum, I presume, in your hand, zinc in your hand, and you can sort of, you can feel their weight, and it's almost like you're feeling the weight of the life that you've lived. Is holding the weight of the dozens, hundreds of pennies you've smashed. And anyway, so I'm seeing less of them, and I'm doing my rounds. I mean, I like exploring. This is in addition to the element of exploring, and yeah, I mean, I go to touristy locations, and that's where they got these things, so I'm wandering around the birthplace of some general. I don't even remember who the general was. I would remember if the coin told me, but unfortunately, well, that's part of the story. See, I'm wandering around, you know, the birthplace of some general from some war, and I see one of these machines, and honestly, it's like, it's more of a novelty at this point. Like, you go to an unknown place, and at bigger places, they've replaced these machines already. But at the small places, you still see them sometimes. And so I'm wandering around this home, and I walk into a room, you know, near the gift shop that I see. Yeah, the penny smashing machine. And, you know, I've trained myself to echolocate these sort of things. You know, sometimes when I walk into a building, I can feel that there's one there, you know. It's just a gut feeling. And I can tell walking into this place that it might have one, you know, just from the aesthetic, and you know, I kind of get a pain in my side. like how people detect rain. I detect like penny machines. I can smell them almost. And I smell the copper in the air, you know. And so I walk into this room, I see this machine, my eyes dart towards it, they're fixed on it. Jackpot for me, baby, because I haven't seen one of these things in a few months. And so I walk up to it, change in hand. I have the perfect amount of change. I have some extra just in case, right? I put the penny in, I put the four quarters in, and I turn this thing. And I love the tensility of it, you know? I love the kinetic nature of it. I feel myself doing it, and then that's the benefit of the coin itself, is that it's got a weight to it, and you feel it happening, you know? You feel your body, your life, sort of doing work and creating something. I mean, obviously the machine is creating something, but if I wasn't there to turn the dial, then it wouldn't work. So I'm turning the thing. I'm feeling myself just create something new. And, you know, what spits out of it is you got the little token. Standard size, standard weight. I pick it up, I observe it, and it's just got a date on it. No, a lot of times they will have dates on them. I mean, some of them, like I mentioned, they have this capability of printing the current date on, which I just think is amazing. The engineering that goes into that. It's a mechanical machine, right? But, you know, it spits out this thing, this plaque, this tiny plaque, shape and size of, you know, a bent penny. And the date that is printed on it, it's got no symbol, it's got no indication of this general that I'm, you know, at the monument of, at the birthplace of, but it has, the date is a future date. And that's it. And I'm concerned, just because I think, like, did I just waste a dollar? Like, is this broken? Is this some weird machine? For a second, I'm concerned. You know, then I'm intrigued. I'm like, there's a mystery here, right? What's that date? What is this saying? What's going to happen on that date? Or if nothing else, again, it's a novelty. It's a collector's item. Like, oh, this is an interesting thing. Maybe I have something rare, right? And that's the thing is, there's usually like a little sign on the clock that says, on the machine that says like what you're going to get, you know, what it's going to look like. And it didn't look anything like mine. Mine just sort of had a date on it, you know? The date being June 3rd, 2035.

0: was, you know, what it's going to look like. And it didn't look anything like mine. Mine just sort of had a date on it. You know? The date being June 3rd, 2035. And I was there with, you know, with a friend, right? He was off looking at the actual museum stuff. The, you know, replica guns and the models, the statues, the pictures, you know, the museum stuff. Me, I'm kind of just there. As soon as I can sense that there's one of these machines, that becomes my journey, is that I'm there looking for the machine. But he's there, he's looking at all the artifacts. This dumb general or whatever that did something amazing, I don't know, killed 1,000 people, saved 1,000 people. I don't know. But, you know, he's looking at the thing, so I call him over, I'm like, Steve, check this out. And he's just, he's not like clued into the penny smashing sort of culture. So he looks at it, he's not even like reading what's on it. He's not even registering what's going on here. That this is an abnormal sort of thing. And he says, like, okay, great, you got your penny, right? When are we gonna head out of here? I get the sense at this point that he's just sort of there waiting for me to do my thing and leave so we can go have some lunch. And I say, no, look at what's on the coin. It's a date. It's a future date. This isn't normal. This isn't what is typical for this sort of thing. And he kind of looks over it and he says, okay, yeah, I guess that's kind of weird. So where do you want to go for lunch? And I say, no, we can't just move on from this. I think we gotta try it again. I think maybe there's something wrong. And he says, okay. And so I ask him to try it again. I think I'm kind of superstitious about these sorts of things. I feel like if I've already done it, I can't do it again. I say, Steve, I'm gonna give you $1 in coins. I've usually got like $10 in coins just in case I run into these machines. Just in case I run into 10 of these machines in a row. I just don't know, right? But if I did, then I need to use all of them. But in any case, I give him, you know, $10. I give him $1 in quarters, and I give him a penny, and he puts it into the machine, right? He's, like, kind of over it, I guess. He's not as enthused about this sort of thing. And he turns the knob, and out pops his. And his looks normal. Right? His looks like you'd expect it to look like. His has the rifle and the date and the location and all the normal stuff. And I'm like, okay. I did something wrong. I think sometimes, like, you know, I'm such an artisan at this that I may have, like, a certain way of sort of turning it that messes with it somehow. And so, you know, I'm like, okay, that's yours now, Steve. I kind of want my own. I'm going to just try not to mess it up this time, right? So I put it in my quarters. I put it in my coin. I turn it. And out pops the same thing. The same thing that I had before. The same date. June 3rd, 2035. And as I mentioned, I'm kind of, you know, superstitious in this way. It feels silly to say, but I get kind of worried. Because right now, this is proof. This is unarguable proof that the machine has an element of agency. I still don't know what the date is, what the date's about. But the machine seems to know who is using it. Because I tried as hard as I could just to use it the normal way this time. I typically like to put a little mustard on it, right? Put a little spin on it, because it's sort of my good luck charm. I feel like I get a better coin when I do that. But this time, I just tried to do it as completely normal as I could. And it still gave me this date. And so I'm just like sort of worried. I guess worried and then more just intrigued. Like, what's going on here? Is this a prank? You know? So I walk up to like a security guard that they have there. Not a security guard, like a guy like just watching like what's going on, like just making sure you don't steal stuff. I just say security guard because, like, he's an imposing kind of guy. He's got sunglasses on. I don't think he's like, he hasn't got any job there. I guess he just is watching. But he's not like, he doesn't have the word security on his shirt. None of that matters. I just walk up to him. He seems like he maybe has, he could maybe help in some way. And I say, there's a problem here with your machine. And he says, oh, yeah, sometimes it's a little finicky. And I say, no, that's not the issue. It's not that it's not finicky. Look. And I show him the coin, and I'm like, this is the coin that my friend got, and this is the coin that I got. And he's like, I'm sorry, we can refund the dollar. You know, that's weird. Again, he's not even like really registering it. I guess he just thinks that like I didn't get the coin that I wanted. I didn't get the imprint that I wanted. So like the machine messed up. And I say no. Actually, I look at these two coins. I've actually put in $2, and they both have the same date, future date on them, and it looks nothing like what it's supposed to look like. And this, you know, this guy responds, okay, fine, $2 then. I'll give you $2 for it. If you lost $2, I'm so sorry about that. And I say, no, you don't understand. It's not that I lost the money. It's that he put in a coin. And he put in his money, and he got a totally different thing from me when I put it in twice, and I got the same thing. And the same thing is a future date. Is a date that's in the future. And I guess I don't even think he's listening. I guess he's just like, he's in employee mode, right? So he's like, what can I do to get this guy out of my face? And so he asks me like, what do you want? He is not heeding my concern at all. He's not getting the weight of the situation at all. He's just looking for a solution that gets me out the door. And I feel like helpless in that moment. And I just say, I think about what do I want? What's going to fix this situation? And I think about it, and I'm like, I think I want you to open the machine. And obviously, from his perspective, again, he doesn't even care. And so he looks at me and he says, no, what are you talking? We're not going to open the machine. I'm sorry. I'll give you $3, he says. He's actually trying to pay me to leave. And I say, no. The machine's doing something weird. And it's scaring me, and I think it needs to be opened. And I tell him, I don't say this lightly. Like, I would never wish for a machine, for like one of these machines.
1: Debido a las amenazas heredadas y aplicación de la ley de inmigración en Chicago, La Coalición de Illinois por los Derechos de Inmigrantes y Refugiados aconseja a todos los residentes no abrir la puerta a los oficiales de inmigración, no discutir el estatus migratorio con ningún oficial de la ley y no firmar nada que no entiendan. 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

And obviously, from his perspective, again, he doesn't even care. And so he looks at me and he says, No, what are you talking about? We're not going to open the machine. I'm sorry. I'll give you $3, he says. He's actually trying to pay me to leave. And I say, no. The machine's doing something weird. And it's scaring me, and I think it needs to be opened. And I tell him, I don't say this lightly. I would never wish for one of these machines. I love these machines. These machines are my life. They make my life worth anything. And so I wouldn't want to see one gone. I wouldn't want to see one just sort of destroyed or taken apart or anything happen to one. I wouldn't be the cause of one going away. I love that this thing is here. But it's doing something incredibly strange that no other machine that I've been to, and I've been to a lot of machines, has ever done. And at this point, he's like, I guess he's kind of tuned in, right? He's kind of in on my issue here, on how weird this is. Because he says, well, wait, hold on a second. Okay, let me try it then. And so he goes up to the machine and... Well, here's the other thing. He says, I don't have any quarters. Like, who keeps just a bunch of quarters around? And I say, I do. I've got about $7 more worth of quarters. And a few dozen pennies in my pocket. And he says, oh, okay. And so I give him some. And he puts it in the machine, right? He puts the penny in the machine. And he turns it. And what pops out? The same image that Steve got, right? The normal image. And from his perspective, he's just like, all right, it's all fixed, right? But I say, no. This is almost more confirming my issue with this. Because then I show him, right? I put in four more quarters. I put in another penny. And I'm like halfway done with my pocket full of change. And I turn it. And what pops out again is the same date. The same date. June 3rd, 2035. And he kind of eyeballs it, right? I think it's kind of like setting in to him. And so he says, weird. And then he's just sort of like waiting there, waiting for me to say something. So I do, right? I say, yeah, you see? So can we open the machine and see what's going on? And he just quickly responds, No, I can't open the machine. I can't do that. It's not my machine. I can't do that. And so I say, okay, get me somebody that can do it. So he goes and gets his manager. And the manager comes over and he's like, what's going on? There's a problem with the penny smashing machine. I can assure you, sir, we can get you your refund. And I say, it's not about the refund. It's about the fact that the penny smashing machine is giving me pennies, is giving me these plaques that have a future date on it. And it's only giving it to me. And I'm concerned, and I think what's going to solve this whole thing is if we open this machine up and see what's going on the inside. And I know that's kind of direct, but I was just tired of this. I was just tired of the rigmarole. And he says, and I knew that he would say this. He says, let's not jump to conclusions. Let's not take any drastic actions. Let me just try. And so he walks up to the machine, and obviously he doesn't have any quarters or pennies for that matter either. I'm the only guy here with pennies, and I'm down five of them at this point. And so I give him some quarters and some pennies, and he puts it in the machine, and he gets out the normal thing. And he once again, he looks at it, and he's like, okay, it's fixed now.
Now you try. And so I put in my coins, and I turn it. And again, I get this date, June 3rd, 2035. And he sees this, okay? And once again, it kind of like, it's weird. It's just weird. And I've confirmed from three different people at this point that this is weird. And once again, I say, all right, can we just like open this thing up and see what's going on? Because this is not like normal. And he just tells me, you know, that is kind of weird. But, I mean, I don't, this is not, I can't just open this machine. I have nothing to do with this machine. Like, I run the gift shop. I don't even know who runs the machine. And so I say, like, there must be somebody that you can call to figure it out. Or why can't you just do it? Can't we just do it? This is freaking me out. And I'm down $6 at this point. And even just saying that, I think, like, it puts everything into perspective. Oh, you know, how big of an issue this is. Besides it just being, like, super weird. Right? Like, this being something that I've never experienced before, and something that, like, it feels like a prank at this point, right? But nobody's letting on that it is a prank. And so I just feel unnerved by it. Like, what is that? What is this future date? Why do I keep getting the coins for the future date? What is going on here? How does the machine know that it's me that's putting the coins in? What does this date represent? Like, there's so many things going on in my mind, and I can't even articulate them, right? So I just get angry. I'm just like, what do you mean? Let's just open the machine. And he's, you know, kind of getting on the back foot, and he's like, I don't have, I can't do that. And just, I'm getting irritated, so I say, then I'll do it. And he says, sir, I can't allow you to do that. This is government property. And so I make my way for the machine, and people are trying to, you know, hold me back. They're trying to stop me from ripping it apart. I mean, even if I wasn't, like, being, you know, physically restrained, I didn't really have a plan here. I don't know how to open these machines. I didn't have the tools available to open the machines. I think people just, like, registered that I was going to do something. And so, like, I'm being held back. Steve's just like, calm down, man, calm down. And they imply, there's just lots of stuff going on, and they imply that, like, there's, you know, they're going to get the police involved. And so Steve sort of, like, gets me out of there as soon as possible. But here I am. 4 coins deep with some future date. I have no idea what any of this means.

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I'm a robot diary. I decided to store my history in my computer memory. But recalling it made me very sad. I tried to oil my circuits to remember better. But I found a liquid Machion planet, the human is called Wayne.

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listening to Soultronic, Soulful Electronic Grooves, live in the studio, June 2026. Tonight I am doing a strictly 90s set, and tonight's set is from the years 1990 to 1992. We're going to do 93 to probably 96 for the next one, and then 97 to 99 for the last one. But tonight we're doing tracks all from the early 90s. And in that first segment, we had tracks from the year 1990. All right, we're going to get right back into the music. DJ John Simmons right here on Lumpin' Radio, 105.5 FM, Soultronic, Soulful Electronic Grooves. Tonight, we are doing

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3: With Aquila Chida Juan, Aranza Cortés Karam, en el estudio imaginario de Charlie García. 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

John Simmons, and you are listening to Soultronic, Soulful Electronic Grooves, every first and third Thursday, right here on Lumpin' Radio, 10 p.m. to midnight central. Tonight we are doing a strictly 90s session, early 90s, 1990 to 1992. Hope you all are doing well wherever you are. Just wanted to give a quick

0: cover next Friday, June 12th. I'll be at Quality Time. That is on Diversity and Sacramento with Larry Miller. That is 10 p.m. to 2 a.m. Wednesday, June 17th. I'll be on the patio at Off Hours, Remova Theater, 4 to 8 p.m. That is on 35th and Halsted in Bridgeport. Friday, June 19th and Sunday, June 21st, I'll be playing at the Aritzia store. That is downtown on Michigan Avenue in Ohio, 2 to 6 p.m. Friday, June 19th, as well as Sunday, June 21st. Saturday, June 20th, I'll be at the Whistler, 2421 North Milwaukee Avenue in Logan Square. Tuesday, June 23rd, I'll be at Lilac Tiger on Division Street in Wicker Park. That's just a few events we have for the month of June. Hope you all are doing well wherever you are. DJ John Simmons, Soultronic on Lumpin' Radio.
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2: 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More information about Ruby's Tears and all other Mars products is at mars.beer. Mars Community Brewing is a proud partner of Lumpin' Radio. 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

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This is DJ John Simmons, and you are listening to Soultronic Soulful Electronic Grooves.

shout out to the people who caught me on the IG Live just a bit ago. Appreciate you all tuning in. We had people checking out from all the way over to Russia. So I appreciate you all tuning in. We're going into the last segment here. I've been doing a strictly 90s set tonight. We've been doing strictly tracks from 1990 to 1992. Hope you've all been digging it. I've already given a rundown of my June events, but we got a few more events coming up this summer. Thursday, July 2nd, at off hours at the Romola Theater, 6 to 10. Saturday, July 4th, I'll be playing the Spin Dependence Party at Maria's Kimski. Thursday, July 9th, I'll be at the Charleston, 2076 North Point in Bucktown. Sunday, July 19th, I'll be doing the Chicago House Run at Soldier Field. Saturday, August 1st, we will be bringing Strictly 90s to Navy Pier. Myself and DJ Gantman with special guest, the legendary Tony Touch.

0: Friday, September 25th. 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

0: With threats of raids and immigration enforcement in Chicago, know that we all have rights, regardless of immigration status. You have the right to remain silent. You have the right to refuse entry to your home without a warrant signed by a judge. You have the right to speak to a lawyer. Do not sign anything you do not understand. The best way to defend our community is by knowing and defending our rights. This public service announcement was brought to you by Lumpin' Radio.
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0: Lumpin' Radio is brought to you by Mars Community Brewing, now introducing its line of distilled spirits. Mars is proud to debut its Bourbon of the Future, its Society of Vodka, and its Fellowship of Gin, all available now at better retailers across Chicagoland. Mars Spirits are also available at the Mothership Iron Street Tap Room at 3630 South Iron Street in beautiful downtown Bridgeport. More information about Mars's entire line is at mars.beer. Mars Community Brewing is a proud partner of Lumpin' Radio. What's Mars is yours.

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0: Lumpin' Radio is brought to you by Mars Community Brewing, makers of the Malort Spritz. A collaboration with Jepson's and Maria's Packaged Goods and Community Bar, Malort Spritz is made with hibiscus, grapefruit, lime, and Jepson's Malort liquor straight from the source. More information about Malort Spritz and all other Mars products is at mars.beer. Mars Community Brewing is a proud partner of Lumpin' Radio. What's Mars is yours.
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1: 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That's M-A-R-Z.beer. 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
0: Lumpin' Radio is brought to you by Mars Community Brewing, makers of Ruby's Tears, a classic gozo with hibiscus petals, coriander seeds, and lime sea salt. Ruby's Tears is meant to be tart and refreshing. More information about Ruby's Tears and all other Mars products is at mars.beer. Mars Community Brewing is a proud partner of Lumpin' Radio. What's Mars is yours.

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Mars Community Brewing, what's Mars is yours. 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More information about Mars is available at mars.beer. Mars Community Brewing, what's Mars is yours.

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1: 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Featuring tacos, burgers, elotes, and weekly specials, Taco Sublime is bringing their mission of community service and sublime edibles to the original community brewery. More information is at mars.beer. That's M-A-R-Z.beer. 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

0: With threats of raids and immigration enforcement coming to Chicago, the Illinois Coalition for Immigrant and Refugee Rights is advising all residents, don't open the door for immigration officers. Don't discuss immigration status with any law enforcement officials, and do not sign anything you do not understand. Families also should provide their children's school with an emergency contact in case parents are detained. The best way to defend our community is to know and defend our rights. This public service announcement was brought to you by Lumpin' Radio.
1: 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Mars and Taco Sublime have teamed up to offer food Tuesday through Sunday at the flagship on Iron Street. Featuring tacos, burgers, elotes, and weekly specials, Taco Sublime is bringing their mission of community service and sublime edibles to the original community brewery. More information is at mars.beer. That's MARZ.beer. Lumpin' Radio is brought to you by Mars Community Brewing, now introducing its line of distilled spirits. Mars is proud to debut its Bourbon of the Future, its Society of Vodka, and its Fellowship of Gin. All available now at better retailers across Chicagoland. Mars Spirits are also available at the Mothership Iron Street Tap Room at 3630 South Iron Street in beautiful downtown Bridgeport. More information about Mars's entire line is at mars.beer. Mars Community Brewing is a proud partner of Lumpin' Radio. What's Mars is yours.
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1: Welcome to the 282nd edition of Hitting Left with Mike Klonsky and friends. It's June 19th, and we are coming at you in a pre-recorded show this morning on WLPN 105.5 FM and streaming across the globe at lumpinradio.com. Our producer this morning is Ariande Luna. Good morning, Ariande. Today on Hitting Left, we are joined by Ben Lorber, a senior research analyst at Political Research Associates and one of the clearest voices on tracking the strange new alliances and fractured reshaping American politics around Israel and Palestine. Lorber's work digs into the rise of the Israel critical right, the weaponization of anti-Semitism narratives, and the generational shift among young American Jews who are increasingly rejecting Zionism. At a moment when the Trump regime can't decide whether to walk away from or double down on the unwinnable endless war in Iran or pretend the public isn't still watching Gaza, Lorber has been mapping the terrain with unusual

0: visual clarity, showing how both the far right and the liberal center are trying and failing to contain a movement grounded in solidarity and human rights. We are going to talk with him about the new political realignments, the risks of right-wing opportunism, and what we on the left need to understand about the rapidly shifting landscape. Ben Lorber joins us now. Good morning, Ben.
1: Good morning. Thanks for having me, Mike.
0: Our pleasure. Here's a question for you about your personal background. Ben, you didn't arrive at this work by accident. What in your own political or Jewish upbringing first pushed you towards studying anti-Semitism and white nationalism and the shifting politics around Israel and Palestine? What were your early influences?
1: Yeah, that's a great question. I mean, the short version is in 2011, fresh out of college, I ended up taking a trip to Israel where I spent some time in a Jewish educational institution, a yeshiva, and then I went to the West Bank and I spent 4 months as a solidarity activist, doing accompaniment when, Palestinians were getting attacked during the olive harvest, helping demonstrations at the apartheid wall. So really seeing the occupation firsthand. And then I spent several years. I worked for Jewish Voice for Peace for a time as their campus organizer, and I saw firsthand how in America false charges of anti-Semitism are used to really stifle the movement for Palestinian rights. And then also with the rise of the alt-right, I just, like many people, I did a lot of digging on the internet. I started writing about the alt-right and white nationalists. And then by 2019, I began working where I work now, Political Research Associates, a think tank that monitors the right. So I've been, I've really been focused on both the rise of authoritarianism and far-right anti-Semitism, as well as all the complex debates about anti-Semitism in Israel-Palestine for over a decade now.
0: How do you define yourself politically, or do you?
1: Yeah, I mean, I'm certainly on the left. I don't really have any one label. I definitely come from the Marxist tradition, but I think I work across like a variety of like audiences and backgrounds to try to like evolve the conversation on this issue.
0: Your work often bridges personal identity and structural analysis. Was there a moment, a political event, where you realized this intersection was going to be your life's work?
1: Yeah, that's a good question. I mean, there was no one moment, as these things kind of evolve. I mean, I certainly, spending 6 months in Israel-Palestine as a 22-year-old with a lot of big ideas and questions, I think it was in Palestine that I first developed, both a love of Jewishness and Jewish identity and a deep grounding in it and a conviction that Israel's occupation is a horribly wrong turn in Jewish history and is disastrous for Palestinians and for humanity. And so I think it was that time, just seeing the occupation firsthand.
0: When year was that?
1: That was 2011. I was a year out of college. I spent 4 months doing accompaniment, seeing the occupation up close, meeting Palestinians, interviewing them. I published several articles on the unfolding oppression that's only gotten worse since, obviously.
0: You visited the West Bank?
1: Yeah. I spent a couple months.
0: But not Gaza?
1: No, not Gaza. I spent 4 months with a group called the International Solidarity Movement. I was in Hebron. I was in Annapolis and Ramallah. We lived in an apartment that was right in one of the worst settlements in the West Bank in Hebron. And I saw daily, the IDF soldiers who were choking Palestinian life with checkpoints, the settlers who were assaulting villages and assaulting, people trying to pick olives during the harvest.
0: But nothing like today. I mean,
1: no,
0: I'm sure you're following the events in the West Bank. It's just
1: It's gotten it seemed catastrophic. Like back then, I thought, how could this possibly go on? And today, it's gotten even worse. Yeah.
0: You have a new book out, "Safety Through Solidarity: A Radical Guide to Fighting Anti-Semitism." You co-authored it with Shane Burley. And argue that anti-Semitism can't be fought through policing, censorship, or elite institutions, but only through cross-community, bottom-up solidarity. Tell us about more about the book.
1: Yeah, well, I mean, you know, Shane Burley and I, Shane's an anti-fascist journalist based out of Portland, and we were both, you know, around 2018, 2019, you know, we were both tracking the rise of the far right and the anti-Semitism that was at the core of white nationalism, you know, the worst attack on American Jews in U.S. history, you know, happened by a white nationalist at the Tree of Life Synagogue in Pittsburgh. So we both saw that this murderous anti-Semitism was rising in the MAGA movement, and also these false charges of anti-Semitism were also being used by the same Trumpists to suppress the movement for Palestine. And so we kind of wrote about that and just realizing that the way that we hear in mainstream media, you know, the way we hear talk about the fight against anti-Semitism gets it completely backwards. We can't be using the state. We can't be... you know, to suppress free speech, to repress our movements. The only way to secure lasting safety for Jews is the same strategy that we use to secure thriving for everyone, you know, building coalitions across communities and ultimately fighting for a more just and equal world, you know, because, you know, anti-Semitism is a conspiracy theory about power, right? It draws on people's alienation, people's disempowerment. It tells a false, you know, story that there's a Jewish cabal that's responsible for everything. And the way to get at the root of that is to make people less disempowered, less alienated, less exploited in their daily lives. So they have less need for, you know, for scapegoating. So we really are trying to put the fight against anti-Semitism back in the left, you know, back in social movements, back in a project to transform the world.
0: How do you do that when the... there's so many billions of dollars of coming into the anti-Semitism? It's almost like an industry now.
1: The
0: anti-Semitism industry,
1: yeah,
0: with groups like ADL and you know, pouring money into campaigns. There's billboards in here in Chicago around the city saying, you know, fight anti-Semitism, ads on TV.
1: Yeah.
0: Which, you know, as a Jew, I'm happy that there's consciousness about anti-Semitism, but I also think it's really exaggerated in a certain way. I mean, where they, I saw an ad on TV yesterday saying that something like 90% of all Jews experience anti-Semitism in their daily lives, and I'm trying to remember, you know, the last time. As a personal experience, I experienced anti-Semitism, lost a job, or some of the things the kind of experience that Black people or immigrants face, or even women face every day in terms of their daily work.
1: Yeah,
0: how do you feel? Don't you feel that? I guess you do. You feel that this is an exaggerated point? I mean,
1: well, there's a lot to unpack there. I mean, I definitely think that mainstream groups like the Anti-Defamation League, they have a vested interest at this point in inflating their numbers, right? And labeling a wide variety of protest anti-Semitic. They have a vested interest, I think, in spreading, you know, fear, in making American Jews and other Americans who want to do right by American Jews think that there's a permanent crisis of anti-Semitism and that the people to blame are pro-Palestine protesters. So, I mean, I do think there are ways that mainstream institutions have a vested interest in keeping up this narrative, a financial interest, frankly. I mean, the ADL, you know, relies for its contributions on this notion that anti-Semitism is always on the rise. I also don't want to downplay the fact that anti-Semitism is a real thing. It is, I think, rising in the last decade of rising far-right politics in this country, and a rising climate of conspiracy theories. I mean, it's always been there, in this conspiratorial mindset that is, you know, the paranoid style of American politics. These ideas are circulating. They are out there on social media and in real life in a lot of forms. And so, yeah, and anti-Semitism can sometimes look different than, you know, the kinds of oppression that you name, like anti-blackness or misogyny. You're right that obviously at this moment in history, it's not impacting Jews in this kind of immediate, you know, structural way. But the circulation of these anti-Semitic ideas and conspiracy theories, I think over time, is corroding the status of American Jews in this country. And I think we are at an unpredictable moment. So I try to hold both, you know.
0: And it's fed by Israel's current policy. It's war expansionism, genocide, Gaza. It's bound to a – it's hard to distinguish the Jewish state –
1: yeah,
0: from Jews, from Jewish people in general. So I think not to excuse anti-Semitism, but I kind of understand where it's coming from. Just like I kind of understood where white racism, where the charge of white racism was being directed at whites who weren't, you know, white. Business people in the black community years ago, white shopkeepers who were the, you know, the agent kind of exploitation and oppression. And so I think you have to distinguish, in other words, between anti-Semitism, the ideas of anti-Semitism, and I, like you point out, the structural oppression or attacks on Jews. Am I sounding a little bit confused? Because I am.
1: I think if you want to put it in Marxist terms for a moment, the superstructure obviously is related to the base, right? These ideas about Jews don't come from nowhere. They eventually do impact material society. They arise from material conditions. Like, I think anti-Semitism tends to spike in moments of crisis. I mean, we saw it, you know, after the Great Depression, right? That was the rise of fascism. And now we live in a prolonged, you know, post-2008, you know, moment of realignment. So I do think that these ideas about Jews, they come from material conditions and they can impact material conditions. So I don't think they're kind of, you know, floating above the world in a sense. But I agree with you that, like, I mean that, you know, when Israel, you know, puts a giant Star of David on its flag and commits a genocide, and when Israel's defenders say that Zionism equals Judaism and that the Jews all around the world support it, that is statistically shown to cause spikes in anti-Semitism. Like, studies have shown that the previous Israeli assaults on Gaza also correlated with an uptick on attacks on Jews in the diaspora. So I think it is not helping, for sure.
0: How do you account for the kind of the youth revolt among Jewish youth who have... you know, for the last couple of years, I've been on the campuses protesting against the genocide, protesting against the Israeli occupation, things like that. And I've been paying a price for it in terms of having their, you know, being kicked out of school, faculty members losing their jobs, surveillance, et cetera, you know.
1: Yeah. Yeah, no, I mean, it's, I think we're in the midst of a generational shift. I think, you know, I started working, you know, I was Jewish Voice for Peace's campus organizer in 2015 for a few years. And I think we had something like, you know, 15 chapters in a generous count. Now I think there's many dozens, you know, so we're in the midst of a generational shift here. You know, polling is showing, a poll just came out a few weeks ago showing that almost 50% of Jews under 35 now in America don't even need Israel to be a Jewish state necessarily. I think young American Jews are turning away from Zionism, and I think you know, not so young American Jews also, you know, might be questioning the long standing attachment to Israel they've held. I think the shock and the moral, you know, revulsion at what's happening in Gaza is rippling across American Jewish life, and we see the same thing happening with young Christians, young Americans across the board. I think in the age of social media, it's impossible to ignore what we're seeing, and we don't trust mainstream narratives anymore. And so I think there is a generational revolt. Yeah.
0: So what are you basically calling for in your book? I mean, what do you put forth a strategy, a set of tactics? What's the theme? What's the main theme of the book?
1: Well, we uplift a lot of examples of Jews and other communities, you know, standing in solidarity together, marching together against the far right, like in Charlottesville and afterwards, you know, defending each other's, you know, sanctuaries and religious spaces. We lift up examples of communities being in coalition together, even when it's messy and hard, you know, examples of Jews and other groups fighting for transformative policies to fight anti-Semitism and all forms of hate on an on a municipal level. And we ultimately put forward a vision that the fight against anti-Semitism has to be part of the fight for immigrant rights, the fight against anti-Muslim bigotry, the fight for economic justice. We can't isolate it, right? We need to put the fight against anti-Semitism in the horizon of a transformed society.
0: You argue that Jewish safety is inseparable from Palestinian freedom. And yet, you know, some of the slogans from the youth movement, from the campus movement, and from the Palestinian activists, for example, slogans like "From the River to the Sea," have been taken by some Jews as meaning the destruction of the state of Israel, and that's being equated with anti-Semitism. How do you respond to that?
1: Yeah, I mean, you know, there's a variety of things people might mean when they make that chant, but by and large, I think most people use that chant to put forward a vision of equality in historic Palestine, a vision of meaningful democracy. You know, right now, what it means for Israel to be a Jewish state is to have laws and policies that enshrine a Jewish demographic, you know, majority. Laws and policies of Jewish supremacy in Palestine. I think "From the River to the Sea," Palestine should be free, means equality instead. And I think, in a way, that does mean a fundamental change in the nature of the state of Israel, away from having laws and policies of ethno-nationalism towards full democracy and a society where Israeli Jews and Palestinians can all flourish. And I think that's what
0: A Jewish state, a Jewish nationalist state that's democratic and where there's a place for Palestinians to live in harmony, or
1: I think that's a contradiction in terms. I mean, I think we need to fight for a society there where Israeli Jews can be safe and be flourishing and have a vibrant civilization, and where Palestinians enjoy the same. But I think thinking that a state can be democratic but also have laws and policies on the books that privilege Jews over Palestinians is just a contradiction in terms. And we've seen that since the founding of Israel in 1948, the Nakba, the expulsion of hundreds of thousands of Palestinians. I think to really achieve democracy in that land, we do have to have a radical a rethinking of the nature of the polity there. That doesn't mean that, you know, it won't be a flourishing Jewish civilization could still exist there, God willing. But I'm not sure that a Jewish state, in the way that most people understand it, is compatible with democracy.
0: Or compatible with democracy here.
1: Yeah,
0: because now we see our own state power pretty much in league with Israel, becoming closer and closer, and actually underwriting the genocide in Palestine and Israeli expansionism.
1: Yeah,
0: war. If not for and that means that those of us who are activists, democratic small d activists, are under surveillance, are being put in jail, like here, in the case of the Broadway Six.
1: And you know, I think those of your listeners who might still support this idea of a Jewish state in Palestine. I think if you look at those own policies here in the U.S., we would reject them as anti-democratic. I mean, the right here in the U.S. wants to have a white majority state. They want to build a Christian nationalist country where Christianity is the law of the land in various ways. They are also obsessed with you know, demography. I mean, these are policies that in the U.S. we reject as anti-democratic, and so we can't support them in Israel, too.
0: So now I want to get to like one of the main themes in your book and in your writings, which is the crisis, I guess you say the crisis in the right wing. Yeah. The kind of a collapse of the collapse of the Israel crisis, I would call it.
1: Yeah.
0: Splintering of the MAGA movement, the emergence of a trend that is against the U.S. underwriting Israel's wars,
1: yeah,
0: and you know, sending billions and billions of arms,
1: yeah,
0: but it's coming from a far different place than where you're coming from or I'm coming from.
1: Mm-hmm.
0: Maybe rooted in to some degree in anti-Semitism, but also rooted in a kind of American first,
1: yeah,
0: isolationism,
1: yeah,
0: which is nothing new in this country.
1: Yeah.
0: But how do we respond to that? How should we? How should the American left,
1: yeah,
0: or as you put it, the anti-Zionist left, mm-hmm, respond to this right-wing crisis?
1: Yeah, well, I mean, you know, I think that we have to fight as hard as we can to really transform the democratic establishment, transform the liberal establishment to get our side of the aisle on board with an end to U.S. support for Israel, an end to support for the genocide. I think we need a new batch of leaders in the broad progressive wing and certainly in the Democratic Party who are unapologetic about condemning the genocide and demanding that if Israel wants to remain a U.S. ally, that it adhere to basic international laws. People like Tucker Carlson see that the Democratic establishment is unwilling to do this, and they see that millions of Americans, including many young conservatives, are now tired of U.S. support for Israel. I mean, it's a long time coming, but now it's not only on the left anymore. And so I think people like Tucker Carlson are trying to outflank the Democratic establishment and say, if they're not going to take this issue, then we will. I'm not convinced that mainstream Republicans are going to end support for Israel anytime soon. But if Tucker Carlson and Candace Owens and such can draw enough people into the broad MAGA tent, even though that tent has a lot of conflict, I think they're trying to undercut the base of progressives. And they've been doing that for a long time on the right.
0: Well, it's a pretty low bar they have to cross. I mean, when you've got the leadership of the Democratic Party supporting, yeah, Israel, underwriting Israel's wars. And even now, Schumer and these people are supporting the war in Iran.
1: Yeah.
0: No, so undercutting them is not really the problem. The problem is... Yeah. Outflanking them, yes, but it's pretty easy to do.
1: Yeah.
0: I saw today that Trump's poll numbers are the lowest in history.
1: Yeah.
0: Not only on the war, but on the economy and everything else. I mean,
1: yeah,
0: the MAGA consensus has collapsed.
1: Yeah.
0: And but the other side of that is the only thing lower than Trump's poll numbers are the Democratic parties.
1: Yeah.
0: And so... the crisis is really within the Democratic Party because if you run a campaign against Trump, you have a good chance of winning. But if you run as a traditional Democrat,
1: yeah,
0: you're very beatable. So
1: yeah,
0: with the midterms coming up in 28,
1: yeah.
0: We have to rethink tactics and strategy in terms of electoral politics.
1: I agree. And this isn't the first time this has happened. I mean, Trump's first campaign, I mean, he was running to the left of Hillary on economic issues in some senses. I mean, he was condemning neoliberalism. He was saying that, you know, he admired Bernie. He was trying to get Bernie voters over to his side. So
0: he's admiring Mom Dani right now.
1: Yeah, exactly. So really, it's not exceptional about Israel. This is something the far right has done for a while.
0: Yeah. We're going to move and take a little break, Ben. Okay. I'm talking to Ben Lorber, by the way, who's the author of a new book. And a critic of right and liberal policies on Israel, and kind of an authority on the emergence of this wave of anti-Semitism. And stick with us. We're going to play a little music, and we'll be right back.

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8: Welcome back. This is Mike Klonsky here on Hitting Left. I am talking with Ben Lorber, Senior Research Analyst at the Political Research Associates. He's been tracking the strange new alliances and fractures reshaping American politics around Israel. His new book is all about that. Ben, where can we get a copy of your book?
9: Yeah, it's called Safety Through Solidarity, A Radical Guide to Fighting Antisemitism. And you can get it pretty much anywhere. I mean, if you're in Chicago, I think you should get it at somewhere like Pilsen Community Books. But you can find it online. You can find it wherever, yeah.
8: What's next for you? What are you writing about now?
9: Yeah, I'm working on a new book on Christian Zionism that's not going to be out for a couple years. But it's kind of a long 400-year history of the movement of Christians who have supported this idea of a Jewish state in Palestine, often for their own religious kind of end times reasons.
8: And I've been reading a lot in the news about people in Israel attacking Christians now, spitting on Christians, abusing Christians. As well as Muslims, what's up with that?
9: I mean, that's been going on for a long time in kind of a low level way. I mean, there's certainly a very long history of Christians spitting on Jews, and much worse. And I think whenever you have any group that kind of becomes allied with state power.
8: You mean Jews spitting on Christians?
9: Well, I mean like the 2,000-year history of Christian antisemitism.
8: Of course, yeah.
9: So, I think, whenever you have a group that kind of takes power and starts to oppress minorities and to develop like a supremacist, worldview, there's going to be discrimination against minorities. And there's long histories of Palestinian Christians and, of course, Palestinian Muslims. And I think, there's tensions, and it's despicable. I do think that the far right in America tends to single out these isolated instances of Israelis spitting on Christians and whatnot, because people like Tucker Carlson are themselves Christian nationalists, and so they want to use this kind of appeal to Christianity to buffer their project. But so that is, I think, why it's getting more attention. But it's unconscionable, and I think we need.
8: And we see this contradiction playing out in the Israelis' attack on Lebanon.
9: Yeah, I mean, it's
8: exacerbating the contradictions between Christians and Muslims again in Lebanon.
9: Yeah. Yeah, I mean, Israel has a long history. And go back to the 80s and 70s of supporting often far right movements in of Lebanese Christians. I think imperialism always wants to divide and conquer. To exacerbate ethnic divisions. So I think Britain did that in the Middle East. America did. Israel's doing it.
8: The spinning thing. I'll tell you a little story.
9: Yeah.
8: I was in in 1990, I was in the former Soviet Union.
9: Yeah.
8: I was in Moscow, and we were playing baseball. That's a whole other long story. Mm. But we were staying with Russian families.
9: Yeah.
8: And me and another athlete, a big football player from the Detroit Lions, we were walking down the street, and a little old lady saw us, and she came up and spit on my friend's shoes. Mm. And so we went back to the home of the people we were staying with, and we told them about what happened. And they said, oh, we said, is that because we were Americans? He says, oh, no, no, no. They probably thought you were Germans.
9: Mm, yeah.
8: So the old people, if they see Germans, they want to spit on them.
9: Yeah.
8: You know?
9: Yeah.
8: And so
9: it's funny.
8: It's kind of an interesting problem, you know, when you're in a country where all these contradictions are breaking out, you know, and you see the backwardness of certain people and the ethnic prejudices.
9: Yeah.
8: It gets you to the question of isms.
9: Mm.
8: And this is what I wanted to kind of ask you about. Especially today, I'm wondering about the difference between anti-Zionism and anti-Israel policies. What are we really up against here? Is it the ism? And because it seems to me defeating an ism, mm-hmm. or an ideology, whether it's Christianity,
9: yeah.
8: or dealing with socialism or capitalism, and changing people's attitudes about those isms is a lot different than policy agendas.
9: I hear you. I mean, yeah, about Zionism. I mean, I think that word means a million different things to a lot of people. You know, for some American Jews, it means a far-right agenda of territorial conquest. For some other American Jews, you know, like most people in my family who are very liberal but still might feel warmly toward that word Zionism, it's this vague idea that they like Israel. They see Israel as kind of an insurance policy for Jewish, you know, safety. You know, it's often more of an emotion than any kind of, you know, real policy agenda. So when they hear someone saying that all Zionists are evil, they just view it as an attack on their Jewishness. So if people want me to define, you know, my preferred term for Zionism, I would say that it's policies to enshrine a Jewish majority and Jewish supremacist, you know, laws in Israel. And so I often think
8: it's not just about changing people's minds, you know.
9: Yeah, I think it's more
8: kind of like racism, you know.
9: Yeah.
8: You can't really outlaw it. It's you have to organize. And anyway,
9: yeah,
8: go ahead.
9: I mean, I had somebody at a book talk say to me once, you know, I identify as a Zionist. And to me, what that means is full equality between Jews and Palestinians. And so I said, great, I identify as an anti-Zionist. I want the same thing. So maybe the word is less important. So I do think that often it's
8: the concept, of Zion from, from the biblical concept actually predates capitalism. It predates the state of Israel.
9: Yeah.
8: And it's also not just about Jewish Zionism.
9: Yeah.
8: You know, I mean, you can look at the Rastafarians or Zionists.
9: Mm. I mean, there's a way that,
8: It came to be an idea of escaping, you know, of Jews escaping oppression in Egypt back before there were a modern nation states, right?
9: Yeah, no, I think some people do kind of trace it that far back. And so, yeah, I mean, I think most people when they say Zionism or critics are talking about probably the political Zionist movement that started in the late 1800s and has led to the formation of Israel. If the word evokes all kinds of other associations, then maybe it's worth just being more specific about the policies.
8: Yeah, but there's always strong Jewish anti-Zionist movements too, right?
9: Yeah, I mean, ever since the political Zionist movement, there's been a lot of dissent. And some of that dissent was grounded in people who saw, you know, what was going on with Palestinians in the ground, you know, who saw the dispossession that's been going on from the beginning, the land theft, the expulsions. You know, others had different, like, religious ideas about, you know, Jews, you know, because of what's in Jewish religious teaching, shouldn't have a state there yet. Others said, no, we want to stay in the diaspora and fight for socialism here in the diaspora, or we want to be integrated as modern citizens in nation states all around the world, and why should we have to go back to Palestine? So there's always been a lot of dissent. And as we said today, there's more and more dissent as more and more American Jews are waking up to the reality of the genocide. Yeah.
8: It gets back to the original question I asked. Can there be, at this point in history, can there still be a Zionism that isn't genocidal, that isn't right-wing nationalist in its character?
9: Yeah, I mean, you know, I don't ever want to be fatalistic about anything. You know, I would hope that the slide towards authoritarianism here in America can be reversed. So I don't want to say that the slide toward fascism in Israel can't be ever reversed. There's always hope for humanity. There's always hope that a mass of Israeli Jews are going to realize that it's going in the wrong direction. But it is true that on the ground right now, we do seem to see Israel sliding further and further into ethno-nationalism.
8: And how do we keep them from dragging the United States down with them? If they're on the road to self-immolation and defeat, you know, how does that reshape American politics here?
9: Yeah, that's a good question. I mean, there's always been. I tend to not, you know, talk about it in a way where Israel is kind of, you know, wagging the dog or whatever. I think there's long been really strong domestic constituencies here that have supported Israel, including many American Jews, but not all American Jews, but also, you know, millions of American Christians. I mean, the largest Christian Zionist group in the U.S. called Christians United for Israel, they have 11 million members. That's more than the entire American Jewish population. So there's, and there's the arms industry. There's, you know, longstanding. I mean, the U.S. has wanted a foothold in that region for decades for its own reasons.
8: I wasn't really talking about Israel wagging the tail of the American dog.
9: Yeah, for sure.
8: But it seems like because of the way things are unfolding with the American politics so closely bound up now, and with such a big stake, it's hard to cut your losses and move in another direction, no matter if you're Democrat or Republican.
9: Yeah, no, I think there is a confrontation that we're seeing. It's been happening in the Democratic camp. It's now happening in the Republican camp. You know, you have these deep-rooted neoconservative impulses on the right, you know, to just totally back Israel against, you know, Iran, against whoever in the Middle East. There's this long-standing, you know, interventionism, but it's being challenged now. And so I think Israel's going to continue to be an issue that kind of a lot of politics crystallize around. Like, that's the thing. It's never only about Israel. Like, on the right and on the left, the Israel fight is about, like, an old guard and a new guard, right? There's new conservatives who want to displace the old, you know, super Zionist consensus and build something new. And there are big debates not only about Israel but also about economics, about immigration, about trade. So it's there's a lot of it's a big fault line right now,
8: and it's reshaping both traditional parties.
9: Yeah,
8: I mean, I could see it in the last election when the Democrats made kind of an unprincipled alliance with the neocons.
9: Yeah,
8: brought in the Cheneys, and without any criticism of them.
9: Yeah,
8: it was kind of like all unity and no struggle.
9: Yeah,
8: and I think that really turned off a lot of young people. And today we see kind of the opposite trend, where I want to ask you about this. Maybe are you saying that we should have no unity with the Marjorie Taylor Greene and these people who are criticism of how do we deal with them? Should we? I mean, I find myself amplifying a lot of their you know, in my writing and here on the radio show, amplifying a lot of their statements about Israel. Of course, I've made myself pretty clear over the last 60 years that I'm not in bed with those people.
9: Yeah.
8: But in the absence of a Democratic Party critique of Israel, I don't know where else to go to, you know.
9: Well, I mean, and we have to recognize that, you know, the Democratic Party and the left obviously still has a lot of strong champions for Palestine.
8: Right. Yeah.
9: Even more principled than Marjorie Taylor Greene. I mean, people like, you know, Rashida Tlaib or Ilhan Omar have been in it for a long time. And so, I think that, you know, the MTGs and the Tuckers of the world are getting a lot of oxygen right now. People are desperate. You know, people recognize that we weren't able to stop the genocide, and we weren't able to stop U.S. support for the genocide. And MAGA is in power right now. And if you see MAGA voices who are changing their tune on this issue, it's understandable that some people are drawn to that. But I think
8: but you oppose that, right? Let me put it this way.
9: Yeah.
8: Do you see those right wing influences penetrating the left? Are there left groups or left movements now that are joined in league with not the Pat Buchanan types anymore, but Tucker Carlson or Green or these people?
9: I think that's mostly a pretty isolated online thing. I think the left, outside of electoral politics and outside of the internet, is in a pretty weak spot right now. We don't see mass movements. There's not mass protests against the Iran war, so we can't really answer the question. If there were mass protests against the Iran war right now, would there be a lot of leftists who say, sure, let's have rallies with the right? You know, maybe. But I think it's a little overblown. I think most leftists know that people like MTG want to deport our immigrant neighbors, want to ban trans existence, et cetera. So they're not.
8: Or Carlson is an anti-Semite. We know that. Yeah.
9: So I don't think there's going to be this huge alliance. But I do think, if you're a politician, it's inevitable that sometimes you're going to reach across the aisle and collaborate on specific things. If there are Democrats and Republicans who want to get together and call for an end to USA to Israel, then great. But on the ground, I think our movement shouldn't really spend our time applauding these people. I think we should take it as a challenge that we have to keep building our own movements. We have to make our anti-war movements, you know, broad and appealing and irresistible, so people join us and not them. Essentially, it's a competition, I think.
8: Yeah, I think you're right about that. So you're really talking about a united front kind of movement.
9: Yeah, I think.
8: And within a united front, there's unity and struggle.
9: I agree.
8: You unite with people who you disagree with.
9: Yeah.
8: And then, but within that, you struggle, but in a different way. You don't.
9: Yeah.
8: Does that resonate with you at all, that idea?
9: Yeah. I mean, I think we have to, you know, we're in competition with many independent voters, many independently minded Americans who could go either way. Maybe they voted for Bernie and Zoran Mamdani, but they are listening to Tucker. So we have to pull them into our side. So I don't think United Front means, working with the Tuckers and struggling with them. I think it's building a broad anti-war movement that can link, you know, domestic and foreign policy, right? That can fight for better schools and better wages and whatnot here in the U.S. And fight for an end to wars abroad. So I think we have to build that.
8: But what's the main target? If you're talking about United Front policies today, especially around Israel, and in the face of this, you know, this whole generation is growing up in the face of the greatest genocide maybe since the 30s.
9: Yeah.
8: But it's also fighting around education issues. What's the focus of the United Front? How do you determine friends and enemies in that, under those conditions?
9: I mean, I would, I look to, you know, to movements like No Kings, like, you know, for all the limitations. I think it's a good model for the kind of, like, how can we get as many people as possible in the streets on a repeated basis and can connect our different struggles to defend.
8: Around an anti-authoritarian politics.
9: Yeah, exactly. A broad anti-authoritarian politics that, that refuses, you know, to really budge on anyone's humanity, but that also is broad and can bring people in. You know, we can't just preach to the choir anymore. We have to bring some people in who might be listening to Tucker Carlson, but we can't, you know, throw our trans, our immigrant neighbors under the bus as we do so.
8: Yeah. I agree with that, but I also recall, in terms of organizing this broad anti-authoritarian No Kings marches, oftentimes the Palestinians were thrown under the bus. because they were seen as a divisive force.
9: Yeah, that's a losing strategy. No, I mean, we can't throw Palestine under the bus. So we have to be really bold and calling for an end to the genocide and U.S. support for Israel alongside all the other issues. Yeah.
8: United Front can't just be, is never about ideological purity.
9: Yeah, so, you know, it's
8: about unity of action, really, right?
9: Yeah.
8: You judge forces and people by their action, not so much by what are they really thinking, what's their motivation.
9: I think we hear a lot of people talking about, oh, what's really in Marjorie Taylor Greene's heart? Yeah. How she changed as a person. And that's beside the point. I mean, what's she doing? I think her actual voting record, ironically, her voting record is worse than someone like AOC on these issues, even though some people online love to say that that maybe she's better than AOC on Palestine. It's ridiculous. I think that parts of the left are being kind of wooed by these people because it's so novel. But I think it's important to keep a clear head about these things.
8: Yeah. And the clarity is not there.
9: Yeah.
8: You know, like... I don't know what Marjorie Taylor Greene's thinking is, or her motivation, rather. I heard somewhere that she met some Palestinian activists or, you know, Republicans who were telling her about the devastation in Gaza, and she was, you know, morally outraged as a Christian.
9: Yeah.
8: To what was going on, and she decided to break with Trump.
9: I mean, that might be possible.
8: Yeah.
9: You know, so the next question is,
8: who cares? Why do we care? Yeah.
9: Or does she extend that Christian love to her immigrant neighbors? You know, if the answer is no, then it's, you know, selective, and I think it's understandable that someone like her could have selective empathy for Palestinians, you know, being massacred around the world. And that's not nothing, right? I mean, in this two-party system where empathy for Palestinians is so verboten for most of the establishment, sure, I mean, it's good in a limited way that these people are newly empathetic, but it's not it's selective, and in some ways it's instrumental. I think they're, you know, they want to condemn Jewish supremacy in Palestine, but not Christian nationalism here in the U.S. So, you know, I could go on and on, but yeah, there's it's important, you know, not to get confused by these people.
8: So in a general way, if you build a mass movement, and see, this is something we were confronted with back in the 60s. You build a mass movement against the war, and for us, that be the war in Vietnam and the war, I guess you'd call it, in Mississippi.
9: Yeah.
8: Is what brought you know, hundreds of thousands of young people to SDS. You know, so then we were faced with the contradiction in 1968 in the presidential election. How do we support the Democratic candidate Hubert Humphrey, who was responsible for allying with the Dixiecrats and shutting out the Mississippi Freedom Democratic Party? At the convention, and also was a war supporter of the war in Vietnam. How could we support Humphrey, even though he was running against Richard Nixon, almost the equivalent of Donald Trump today? And we decided we couldn't do it.
9: Yeah.
8: And so that's a dilemma a lot of people are facing now, you know. What's the character of the United Front, and what's our tactics? And how do we distinguish between the struggle in the streets and the struggle in electoral politics?
9: We can't throw Palestine under the bus. I do think there is one difference, maybe, that, you know, the authoritarian forces in the U.S. that are crystallized around the Republican Party are much, you know, stronger, I think, and are really posing an imminent, dire threat to even the possibility of democracy.
8: Yes, and
9: marginalized communities here in the U.S. So I do think that a strong priority should be blocking that. Whether that means, but I couldn't tell people in 2024 to hold your nose and vote for Kamala. I couldn't tell Palestinians that. Who could? So it's, it's the Democrats' fight to lose. I do think, yes, we have to have a broad front against authoritarianism, and we can't erase Palestine from it. And how that's worked out in practice, it's very difficult. We're in a very confusing impasse, but I'm inspired by many of the progressive politicians and candidates and movements who are rising right now and insisting on not having a Palestine exception. So that's hopeful to me.
8: I guess as we're close to running out of time, Ben, and maybe I've already asked you this question in a bunch of different ways now. When you look at this moment, genocide in Gaza, an authoritarian right in turmoil, a growing threat of fascism here in the United States, and a Democratic leadership underwriting the war, what does

0: yeah, I think investing in our people power in all kinds of ways is the only hope we have. And not just in moments of mass upsurge, not just when you go out for no kings, not just in the upsurge around migrant defense, but day in and day out. I mean, plug in where you can and try to build for the long haul. And I think we can't leave any tactic off the table. We have to work in the electoral space, and we have to work on the streets and everywhere in between. So, I mean, there's no one golden strategy or tactic. We're in a disorienting moment, and we're all trying to figure it out. But I think not giving up is maybe the best I could say right now.
1: Good note to close on, Ben. Ben Lorber's new book, Safety Through Solidarity, A Radical Guide to Fighting Anti-Semitism, co-authored with Shane Burley. It's available widely. Ben's also been doing a lot of writing and thinking and social media, collaborating with others. You can follow him. I guess we can follow you where?
0: Twitter or Blue Sky. Also, Political Research Associates, my organization, is a great place to get your analysis on the right. And good. Yeah, thanks for having me.
1: 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Here's some closing thoughts as Ariandi takes us out with a Last American Waltz, timely music. 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
1: 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That's M-A-R-Z.beer. 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
4: We all know Antifa is an idea, not an organization. However, far-right media and the Republican Party, and yes, some centrist liberals too, actually believe that Antifa is an organized, coordinated movement, which explains all the popular uprisings against authoritarianism, because it must just be some organized leftist jet-setting activists in an organization like Antifa, because there's no way people are actually against authoritarianism, according to the right. The right does not believe fascism is unpopular. They believe it's been horribly misrepresented and mischaracterized by a communist conspiracy. If not a socialist conspiracy, it's a communist conspiracy, which is what they try to convince themselves is behind any opposition to their reactionary politics. Here to help us have a much better understanding of what Antifa really is, our guest today is Lauren L.G. Fadiman, who posted the Baffler essay, The Invention of Antifa, The Courts Decree a New Domestic Terrorist. Welcome to This Is How, Lauren.
5: Thank you so much for having me. Such a pleasure to be on the show.
4: Thank you so much. So should I call you Lauren or LG?
5: LG's fine. Either's fine. LG's an old summer camp nickname I go by sometimes.
4: Wait, you were LG in summer camp? No, I'm just kidding. You can find LG online at Lauren Fadiman, F-A-D-I-M-A-N. You begin your essay by reminding us that on October 19th, 1993, a 51-day standoff between the federal government and a Christian millennialist cult believed to have a stockpile of illegal weapons culminated in the 76 fiery deaths now known as the Waco Massacre. Later, critics would say that the federal government had gone about things all wrong, that the investigation was shoddy, the raid by the Bureau of Alcohol, Tobacco, Firearms, and Explosives ill-advised, the entire operation a bureaucratic publicity stunt. Don't trust the government, warns a poster at the Memorial Chapel that now stands at the site. So before we get to the trial you recently attended, why did that specific event lead to a loss of faith in government as a whole? After all, you know, the U.S. government had done terrible things to citizens in the past, the 1970 shootings and killing of anti-war protests at Kent State, the 1985 Philadelphia bombing at the Black Liberation Advocacy Group, MOVE. What is it about Waco that leads to such a thorough distrust, not only of the ATF or law enforcement more generally, but the government as a whole? Is it simply the number of people who died?
5: Yeah, it's a good question. And I'm not an expert on the 90s by any means, but I think it was, a combination between like the incredible visibility of the Waco standoff, which I think, was being publicized on television as you say, as so many terrible things are, but I think people were watching it, in live time during the 51-day standoff. I think it's a combination of that visibility and then just the incredible disaster, that ended that standoff, this terrible fire, the 76 deaths. And I think people came away with the sense that the investigation had been carried out poorly.

0: that the raid was ill-advised, that there had been an element of like publicity stunt to the entire operation. And WECO certainly transformed how the government would handle future standoffs with, you know, sovereign citizen types in the 90s. There was never like another, you know, violent culmination to a standoff again, as far as I know, in the 90s. But yeah, there, you know, the WECO site now is home to a chapel, and there's if you look on Google Images, you can see inside this chapel, and there's these signs in there that say "Don't trust the government" in big letters hanging on the wall.
1: So I see they don't believe in separation of church and state. So and because of this, President Bill Clinton signed into law the Anti-Terrorism and Effective Death Penalty Act of 1996. This led to terrorism enhancements that you point out were in reaction to what happened at Oklahoma City. And you say these terror enhancements took place with the passing of the law in 1996 during the Clinton administration, as was the Waco massacre itself. The law passed the Senate 91-8 and the House 293-133. So there seems to have been some dissent, although limited. Do you know if there were any concerns at the time about how an anti-terror bill could be used to chill dissent from not only the left, but the right as well, that it could stifle free speech? Because that was a debate that I don't remember taking place. It may have, but it wasn't a debate that happened with the USA Patriot Act. So I'm curious if these terrorism enhancements kind of paved the way for a furthering of expanded terrorism enhancements in case we did face another national security crisis like 9/11. Do you think that these terrorism enhancements were the first step in our loss of rights to dissent due to terrorism?
0: Yeah, it's a really good question. Yeah, I think the terrorism enhancements are considered sort of maybe I'm hesitant to say a watershed moment, but definitely marked a shift in how political crimes could be, you know, sentenced and prosecuted and sentenced. But I don't know that they were I think that they are one of the most important moments in the 90s in terms of how political crimes are prosecuted, but they're not, I don't think they're the first one. I actually also recently wrote for Current Affairs about property damage and domestic terrorism. And a little bit earlier in the 1990s, like the very early 1990s, we start seeing like the language of property damage and domestic terrorism appearing together in bills related to, like the destruction of, like factory farms that, you know, some environmental activists were engaged in the early 90s. And I think there was, and these laws were like the result of like huge boosterism by, you know, people in that industry. And I think there was, you know, there was concern around the stifling of dissent related to those laws. I don't know for sure what the, you know, what the wider discourse around the terrorism enhancements of the mid 1990s was. I'm sure there was so much horror, you know, related to the Oklahoma City bombing, but there was like a lot of momentum in passing these enhancements. But I think that, you know, the sick and twisted thing about these terrorism enhancements is that often the people who are facing them in sentencing are people who have been accused of sort of nonviolent property crime. So it's like those, you know, animal activists who are facing these Timothy McVeigh laws and not, you know, for example, the January 6th protesters. You know, some of the judges involved in sentencing for those cases explicitly were like, you know, reluctant to apply terrorism enhancements, but like the Dakota Access Pipeline protesters have faced them time and again.
1: So is this prioritizing property over political dissent? Is this then the AEDPA, Anti-Terrorism Act, the Anti-Terrorism and Effective Death Penalty Act of 1996 that the Clinton administration signed into law? Does that protect property over people? Does that protect profits over political freedoms?
0: Yeah, I think you could argue that in practice, that's definitely one of the things that it does. I can think of, I think it was a woman who was involved in the Dakota Access Pipeline protests, a Catholic worker whose name is escaping me, ended up facing like an enormous prison sentence and then an enormous multi-million dollar like restitution order under these terrorism enhancements for the destruction of like a bulldozer and some other equipment and some sections of the Dakota Access Pipeline, which, you know, people have different opinions on whether property damage should be part of, you know, a political project. But regardless, it was not, you know, it was a nonviolent slate of offenses. And I think she's, you know, ended up facing like 12 or 15 years in prison. So I think you could argue, yeah, that these enhancements like really prioritize the sanctity of property and equate property damage with, you know, threats to life and liberty in other ways.
1: With violence, as you were just saying, this is nonviolence. What would you say to somebody who argues that property damage is violence, that graffiti tagging is violence?
0: Yeah, I mean, I think like one can have different opinions about strategically whether property damage should be part of a political project. I think it's a valid question for debate on the left about whether that those tactics are more alienating than they are effective. But to my mind, like no property damage offense should be considered like, you know, terrorism. I think that that language is so inflammatory, especially in like a post 9/11 world, although obviously it was being applied to property damage crimes in a pre 9/11 world as well. I think like, you know, what is communicated by that language so far outstrips what, you know, property damage actually is as an offense. That to my mind, there's like a huge disjunction there. You know, terrorism is a word that really riles up Americans. And I think, you know, something like graffiti certainly is not a terroristic act. I don't think, you know, I don't think vandalism is a terroristic act. I think where maybe it gets dicier for some people is like, you know, some of the actions that the Animal Liberation, or sorry, the Earth Liberation Front was carrying out in the early 2000s, like, you know, major, like large scale arson and, you know, things like that. Maybe that's, you know, slightly dicier territory, but I certainly think that anyone who's treating like vandalism or graffiti as terroristic activity is engaging in a political project, you know, of their own.
1: So when it comes to vandalism or property damage as a political act, I have spoken with people who are members of Black Bloc who tell me that the reason that they break windows is to distract the police from attacking the nonviolent protesters who are legally protesting. So what they do is they cause a spectacle of violence. You know, they break a window and cops get hear an alarm and they go flying over to this place where all the Black Bloc members have ran away from. And in the meantime, they've distracted the police from the protesters. Is that an accurate description of the strategy of Black Bloc, do you think?
0: I think that could definitely be one like strategic, yeah, use of like property damage. I think there are other, you know, reasons that property damage occurs. I think, you know, perhaps sometimes there's a sense that like the only type of political statement that is legible to capitalists is, you know, to strike at the pocketbook in some sense. I think, you know, for some animal liberationists, you know, the moral obligation to rescue vulnerable creatures justifies like the damage that maybe must be done to property, like in the freeing of animals. So I think there's like different reasons that different groups have engaged in property damage. But I think what you're saying about this like particular Black Bloc tactic is one that I've, you know, heard of and can understand as a, you know, a rational reason why, property damage might occur.
1: You also write, so I want to get to the Prairie View 9 trial. You also write that terror charges are the scourge of contemporary activists, from the Mink liberationists facing trial in Pennsylvania in May to the Stop Cop City music festival goers whose charges remain pending. And it was terrorism under consideration in the U.S. courthouse in Fort Worth, where 9 defendants stood this winter, accused of rioting, using weapons and explosives, providing material support for terrorists, and attempted murder at an Immigration and Customs Enforcement facility noise demonstration gone wrong last 4th of July. So for those who do not know, what do you mean by a noise demonstration? How easy or difficult is it to go wrong? Were the demonstrators taking a risk and were they aware it could go wrong?
0: Yeah, it's, yeah. So the Prairie Land incident is is a noise demonstration. And for those who don't know, a noise demonstration is a type of very typical peaceful protest held outside a carceral facility of some sort, often a jail, you know, sometimes increasingly ICE facilities. And basically people go and make a ton of noise. And it's supposed to bring attention to the injustice that's happening inside the facility and also to reassure the people inside the facility that they're not forgotten. And so you can see footage from noise demonstrations where people are kind of banging pots and pans outside. And then the people inside the facility are like flickering the lights to kind of show that they can hear and are, it's, you know, it's like a moment of solidarity, like through the prison wall, which is so rare in a world where these, like, you know, carceral institutions have been, you know, compared to like archipelagos, they're sort of, you know, out of sight, out of mind so often for those of us who are on the outside. Noise demonstrations, I would say, very rarely go wrong, although they're often heavily policed because they happen to be outside of facilities where there are many, you know, law enforcement officers, because they're, you know, fundamentally peaceful protests. But I think what happened in Texas is, it being Texas, people, you know, tend to, you know, like concealed carry more often than maybe they do in other parts of the country where, you know, noise demonstrations happen all around the country. So people are carrying weapons at this, and have weapons in their car at this noise demonstration. You know, several of the protesters at this noise demonstration are trans, and, you know, for them, like carrying, you know, weapons, having weapons is like, you know, a part of self-protection. There's also someone there who's armed doing protective presence. And what ends up happening is, like the police arrive, and then, the individual who's there doing protective presence, fires his gun and ends up hitting the first officer who responds in the shoulder. And his lawyers say that he fires, a warning shot into the ground and that it ricochets into the shoulder of the officer. And the prosecution obviously maintains that it was a more sort of targeted attack. And so that kind of remained contentious through the trial. But yeah, whatever happened, that you know, that's the result, that somebody is, you know, shot at this protest, which I would say is very uncommon for a noise demonstration and very uncommon for, you know, a left protest in general, which just so rarely result in, you know, physical violence.
1: It just amazes me that the prosecution seemingly contradicts what the police officer who was shot said. The police officer was shot. His attorney admits, Song, the gentleman who shot him, shot at the ground, not at the officer. So in Texas, you know, they have stand your ground. It's a stand your ground state. And according to the Texas government website, as of 2021, people who qualify under the law can carry a handgun in a public place in Texas without a concealed carry license. Is everything the protesters did legal, except that they were participating in a political violence? Is their crime participating in political dissent because the person, admittedly by the attorney of the police officer, was not shooting at the officer? It might be illegal discharge of a weapon, but was this mostly because they were engaging in political dissent?
0: Yeah. You know, I'm not a lawyer, and I hesitate to speak to the nuances of the laws in Texas. I think something that came up in the trial that I was surprised by, people should double check me on this, but I'm pretty sure it's actually, you're not allowed to do self-defense like against an officer.
1: You're right. It is stand your ground and guess unless you are against a police officer. You're
0: correct. Yeah. So I think like the decision of the protester who fired the gun to fire this warning shot, I'm pretty sure, is illegal still. His lawyers argued that he thought in that moment that the officer was going to start, you know, firing on his friends. And the officer pulled his, you know, allegedly pulled his gun right upon arrival at the scene. That was something that was kind of discussed during the trial, that he raises his weapon, possibly because he had a flashlight mounted to the top, you know, perhaps for other reasons. But regardless, like the image that, is seen by these protesters and the protester who ends up firing his gun is that this officer has like raised his weapon at his, you know, these friends of his who are fleeing the scene. And so it seems like it's just a convergence of, you know, horrible circumstances where people are making these split second decisions, and, you know, what was a peaceful protest kind of turns into this sort of unprecedented disaster. But I do think, like, is everything, like, strictly legal? Like, I don't think that's the case. I think that, you know, mistakes were made. I think, you know, what's interesting to me about this whole case is just how, like, the discourse has been, you know, spun out of what seems like a kind of, like, freak escalation. It, you know, has been made into something more calculated in the discourse.
1: As if they'd been training and organizing to have those exact events happen. You mentioned Judge Mark Pittman and how he ordered a mistrial at one point be, and I'll explain in a second. You write that United States versus Arnold began with a false start on February 17th, its first day. The judge declared a mistrial when he deemed a defense attorney's t-shirt too politically charged for the courtroom because it depicted civil rights leaders such as MLK Jr. and Shirley Chisholm, which the bloviating Judge Mark Pittman compared to an image of Trump riding an eagle with an ice flag. I seriously doubt most people could even recognize Shirley Chisholm to begin with. But a mistrial invalidates a trial and a new trial begins. Was the trial in any way going in favor of the defendants when their attorney wore a t-shirt the judge believed would influence the jury? Did the attorney undermine his own client's case or their own client's case by wearing the t-shirt?
0: Yeah, I think that was like a terribly unfortunate, you know, set of circumstances. It was the day that Jesse Jackson died, and you know, it seemed that the lawyer was wearing this shirt sort of in honor of civil rights leaders, kind of thinking about her position in the courtroom, thinking about the, you know, events of the day. But yeah, it ends up being an issue with the judge. Obviously, it was unfortunate because like graphic t-shirts had been explicitly banned in the courtroom. So she was sort of in violation of that sort of, you know, arbitrary or whatever kind of rule for dress. But the way that the judge, you know, talked about the shirt was like in these really political terms. And yeah, he ends up declaring a mistrial. He ends up kind of arguing that the jury pool has been kind of tainted by this image being in the courtroom. And a lot of people, you know, a lot of the family and friends of the defendants really felt that the judge was like looking for a way to declare a mistrial because so many people in the jury pool had declared themselves strongly anti-ICE. Like the kind of jury selection that day had been really an exercise in, you know, person after person declaring that they would have a lot of trouble being on a jury, like litigating whether this kind of action outside an ICE facility was appropriate or not. And so, yeah, I mean, the mistrial allowed for a new jury pool to be selected the following week. And that jury pool was like much less politically outspoken. And the judge played a much larger role in the selection of that jury, sort of limiting the lawyer's like scope for questions and things like that, from what I recall.
1: So Prairie Land is in Alvarado, Texas. The police officer who was shot was from Alvarado, Texas. Alvarado is a small middle-class town of just under 5,000 residents, 60% of whom are white, 30% Hispanic, and is described by the weird website bestplaces.com as strongly conservative and politically vibrant. What explains the antagonism of the jury pool when this is not some leftist town? What explains why it was so difficult to get a jury for a shooting at an ICE facility? It would seem like the people of Alvarado, Texas might be, according to the demographics and stereotypes that we have, overwhelmingly pro-ICE.
0: Yeah. So this trial began initially on February 17th, and February 17th is the day that the mistrial is declared. And that was like in the, you know, the sort of height of anti-ICE activity in Minneapolis and other places. This all happens in the wake of the killings of Renee Good and Alex Preddy. And I think, you know, that those incidents really like had such wide reach, you know, in the American public. And so many people were politically activated by their killings and by the sort of injustice of ICE activity in neighborhoods around America. You just like an unprecedented number of people are seemingly moved to action by these incidents. And I was in Minneapolis shortly after the Prairieland trial, and, you know, just like the types of people who were activated by the ICE activity were sort of, you know, just like, I mean, there's been a lot written and said about this, but just like regular middle-class people are moved to this kind of radical action. And I think, we were seeing some of that on this, in this jury pool in Texas, that people who maybe would not otherwise be really politically activated were in this moment really activated against ICE just because of all this terrible news coming out of Minneapolis in particular.
1: You point out that the mistrial made for an inauspicious beginning to one of the highest stake, least publicized political trials in the 21st century. To you, what explains why this was one of the least publicized political trials of the 21st century, and how important is that lack of publicity to the reinforcement of the Antifa myth?
0: Yeah, I think it's, you know, it's really tragic that this case didn't get more publicity sooner. And, you know, I think even I'm someone who tries to follow this news, like, didn't really hear about it until very late in 2025, many months after the incident had initially occurred. And I think part of the reason this case didn't get so much publicity and didn't get a lot of public rallying around, you know, what was kind of looming on the horizon is partly because of the armedness of the incident. Like, I think a lot of, legal nonprofits and like outspoken political allies can be really uncomfortable with, you know, I mean, this discourse came up with Alex Preddy also, you know, being armed from what I recall at the time of his death. You know, there's discomfort, you know, among a lot of people with the question of whether like carrying a gun at a protest is an appropriate decision, regardless of whether it's legal or not. So I think a lot of people were just hesitant to wade in to the weeds with this trial. And I think there is a sense that, like, I think this is often the case that, people talk about like the good protester, bad protester dichotomy. You know, the good protester is the perfect victim and the bad protester, I think, is unfortunately like the label that gets appended to the Prairieland defendants, that they were armed, they were too rowdy, they were, you know, doing property damage. They're harder to empathize with, you know, in the good protester, bad protester framework.
2: Manufacturing dissent since 1996. This is Hell.
3: Debido a las amenazas heredadas y aplicación de la ley de inmigración en Chicago, sepa que todos tenemos derechos, independientemente del estatus migratorio. 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
2: You are here, and this is Hell.
0: I think, you know, it's really interesting, this kind of history of sort of fear mongering around anarchists that I think we're seeing in our own moment as fear mongering about Antifa, but historically was fear mongering about anarchists. You know, in the early 20th century, there was like a really powerful sort of discursive connection drawn between anarchists and like immigrant, anarchist, and Jew, these like classes of people who the far right sort of would be looking for an excuse to target in different ways. So I think like the contemporary fear mongering around Antifa has still kind of like retained some of these tetters to like otherness that, yeah, allow the far right to just like kind of traffic in all kinds of fear mongering and potentially pass laws that are targeting, you know, other groups under the label of anarchists that are, you know, actually like aimed at immigrants and other groups.
1: So is anarchist a dog whistle either for anti-Semitism and or racism? And if so, how?
0: I think the discursive connection between these things is a little bit less strong than it was in the early 20th century. Like, I think in the early 20th century, many of the anarchists, you know, active in the United States were immigrants. There was like a very strong, like, you know, cohort of Jewish, Russian anarchists and Italian anarchists, I would say in particular. I would say today, like, there is a weaker connection between anarchist and like immigrant as groups. You know, the laws that were being passed in the early 20th century were sort of prohibiting anarchist immigrants from coming into the country and like lumping them together as like classes of undesirable people. I think today anarchists are often in solidarity with immigrants. And so the dog whistling, has kind of like retained some elements from the past, but is ultimately a little bit more amorphous about what it, you know, is signaling.
1: You write that the federal government ably used the overblown reports of widespread anarchist violence to crack down on the whole of the American left in the early 20th century. Is the anarchist scapegoating history taught in elementary, middle, or high school in the U.S.? How well is this history known? And Lauren, what's the likelihood this history is being taught in Florida?
0: Yeah, I would say no chance in Florida. I think that the first Red Scare is kind of a well-documented phenomenon. And I feel that I was taught that in school. And I'm sure that that is taught in sort of different ways across the country. But I don't know that, high schools are really getting into the weeds of the political tensions of the early 20th century. And the first Red Scare was like the culmination of like a series of multiple kind of moral panics about anarchism in the 20th century that didn't really like map on in any meaningful way to the actual anarchist, you know, scare quote violence that was supposedly occurring. There finally was like a major anarchist bombing in 1920, but since like, you know, since Haymarket, for all the decades in between, there had been like repeated moral panics about anarchist bombings that like often were not really occurring, or if they were occurring, were doing limited amounts of damage, and the only people who were ever dying were the anarchists setting off the bombs, you know, themselves. So again and again, like 1901, 1908, 1914, we see these like outbursts in the media of like panic about anarchists. And yeah, and the language that is being used to describe these people is just like horrible. There's an article in the Courier Journal of Louisville, Kentucky, right after the Haymarket attack that says, it says, quote, "People are now saying that the surplus human scum which Europe has scraped off its surface and exported to the United States has undertaken the task of reconstructing American institutions." And then the article goes through all the different like immigrant groups, the Polish, the Bohemians, the Germans, and like accuses them all of kind of importing these ideas to the United States that are at odds with the, you know, the mission of the U.S.
1: Why is that so sustainable within a democracy that says we the people?
0: Yeah, I guess that's the the money question.
1: Right.
0: how has this been sustained for so long? I think there's like a way in which all the moral panics of the 20th century sort of conspire to create a sort of fabricated history of violence that, you know, now we're seeing our leaders kind of tap into. And so, you know, the idea of a moral panic, which has been, you know, so well written about by so many people in so many different contexts. But like the core thing that happens in a moral panic is, you know, an other group is kind of constructed as a deviant group. And then the media and the government and moral entrepreneurs of various sorts kind of conspire to, you know, traffic in whatever they can get out of that construction. And I think those constructions can just be very enduring. You know, some of the language, as you're saying, being used in the late 1900s is kind of still available to people today. And I think anarchist ends up being one of those really charged words. And there are all these crazy kind of synonyms for anarchists that are created in the late 1900s, early 20th century. One of the craziest ones I found was dynamitard was being used to like describe anarchists, but they're always being described as kind of like as deviants and as mentally ill and rabid and all kinds of terrible things.
1: You also give this historical context for Antifa. You write Antifa is for antifascistisch, the German word for anti-fascist, which appeared in the name of a communist organization active during the Weimar Republic, as well as a number of short-lived groups that sprang up in post-war Germany to combat Nazi nostalgia, as well as the actual Nazis who still ran rampant in the former Reich and within West German and East German leadership, and issue popular socialist policy demands. So how was the right able to demonize a word for opposing Nazis? How much is a threat of a word like Antifa to right-wing political rhetoric?
0: Yeah, I think it's really just been like a kind of conjuring. And I think it mostly happened in 2017. There are these kind of, including J20, there are a few different kind of demonstrations at various, sometimes counter-protests, sometimes standalone demonstrations. In which leftists, occasionally ended up in kind of scuffles with like American neo-Nazis and other far-right groups. So there are these like actual incidents that are happening. And then there's like a series of these kind of hoaxes that are pulled by the far right. So there's, you know, like hashtag punch white women circulates in 2017. And then other like attempts to incite violence are circulating in 2020. And all these incitements are being peddled by these kind of fake Antifa social media accounts that it turns out are actually being run by trolls and like white nationalists. But I think like the government is able to kind of use these like real things that are, these real fights that are happening, and these kind of like fake, these hoaxes to kind of astroturf a larger moral panic about Antifa. And it gets, you know, sort of tacked on to this history of anti-fascism that's mostly in Europe and a little bit also, I mean, there's also a history of it in the US, but there's no, you know, real connection. The connection between these groups is as strong as the connection between my employer Jacobin and the actual French Revolution. Like the language, you know, pays homage, but there's no like actual kind of through line between the two.
1: I'm sorry, I'm laughing about that, about Jacobin. That's a very good point. So how effective are these fabrications at delegitimizing movements? I mean, you write by 2020, the bones of the Antifa narrative were strong enough to prop up all kinds of ghoulish specters. Trump routinely described the Black Lives Matter protests as having been astroturfed by Antifa and the radical left, and bizarrely accused a 75-year-old demonstrator brutalized by the police of falling harder than was pushed, asking whether the elderly man might be an Antifa provocateur engaged in a setup. How effective are these fabrications at delegitimizing these movements for their targeted audience, that it is not intended to convert anyone to a cause, but just to rally the troops or preach to the choir.
0: Yeah. Yeah, I think that they've been sort of remarkably effective. I mean, certainly the fact that, you know, Antifa made its way into this courtroom in Texas as like a way to kind of smear these protesters would seem to imply to me that there's been, you know, a successful effort to kind of astroturf Antifa. I think, you know, the Trump administration is able now to dismiss any organizing against them as Antifa conspiracy and like Antifa organizing, and it delegitimizes you know, any assemblages of people who are organically coming together to protest the administration. You know, it's just a way to kind of delegitimize all kinds of political activity and to dismiss all kinds of, you know, going back to that kind of good protester, bad protester dichotomy. I think the Antifa narrative is a way to turn what would formerly have been quote unquote good protesters into bad protesters. So someone like I mentioned in the article, my 95-year-old grandma goes to No King's protesters sometimes, goes to No King protests sometimes. And we have like Kristi Noem saying that we have Mike Johnson saying that the No Kings protest attendees are the Antifa people. And we have Kristi Noem saying that Antifa is just as sophisticated as ISIS and Hezbollah and Hamas and MS-13 and Tren de Agua. Like we have, you know, these kind of crazy claims being made, and then Antifa is being located at a No Kings protest, which, you know, are pretty mild as far as protests go. So then suddenly someone like my 95-year-old grandma can be dismissed as like an Antifa agitator and doesn't have to be, you know, kind of grappled with seriously by the administration. So people who would once have been, yeah, I mean, we see it with like kind of like middle-aged white women too, who are like involved in the ICE out stuff. These people who like once would have been, you know, for bad identitarian reasons, maybe taken more seriously and interpreted as like good faith actors by the administration, can now be kind of cast off in the same way that other activists are routinely kind of dismissed and cast off.
1: So you also point out that the defendants' friends and families gathered, this is the Prairie Land mm-hmm. trial, the defendants' friends and families gathered each day outside the courthouse with a box load of these terrorist materials that supposedly they were in possession of, magazines essentially, on display. Mm-hmm. One such zine prominently displayed was entitled Things to Consider When Loving Your Neighbor. The other terroristic activities outside the courthouse included poetry readings, picnics, and anti-repression workshops. Are anarchists seen as a terrorist threat by the right because they want to love their neighbors and have picnics with them while holding anti-repression workshops and poetry readings? And why are those innocent acts understood as terrorism by the right? Why are those such existential threats to the right?
0: Yeah, I think this is like what really I wonder about the most, perhaps, because I would say, you know, I'm very sympathetic to the sort of autonomous movement and the anarchist movement in many ways. And I think that that movement is very small, and I don't perceive it as a major immediate threat to, you know, the status quo in the US as much as, you know, one might wish it were. You know, I think that the anarchist movement has had a sort of more profound political an impact that is out of step maybe with its, you know, actual numbers in the last like decade. I think like a lot of major protest movements had pretty strong anarchist contingents to them, even if they weren't necessarily like led by anarchists. So like the Dakota Access Pipeline protests and the Cop City stuff, like I think there were like anarchists involved in all these projects. But I don't think that anarchists represent, you know, a massive immediate threat to the government. And, you know, the materials that anarchists traffic in, as you say, are often often have titles, yeah, like similar to things to consider when loving your neighbor. So I think that the construction of the anarchist threat is like kind of not in keeping with the actual threat posed by anarchists. But I think what the government is trying to do, as I said before, is to create an opportunity to actually target like the Democrats and other, you know, political enemies by conflating them with the autonomous movement. So if, you know, and there are like people on the right who want, you know, all kinds of activists to be kind of lumped in with Antifa, including, you know, like people who are like reproductive rights advocates and, you know, just like other people who are, you know, identified with like single issue organizing, people who are involved with like really big tent groups like the Democrats. Like the right is just trying to reclassify everyone as Antifa in order to like kind of benefit from the inflammation that accompanies like a terrorist designation in post 9/11 America. But yeah, I think like a lot of the things anarchists do are like mutual aid and gardening and, you know, kind of like sort of peaceful activity like that. Yeah.
1: So what happens to the Democratic Party if this further criminalization of the left that it would like to distance itself from, what happens to the Democratic Party if that criminalization continues of the left that they would like to turn their back on and turn a blind eye to?
0: Yeah. I think like what the Prairie Land case sort of threatens is that there just might be like a slow creep of the Antifa kind of terrorist designation inwards, you know, into the mainstream of like political activity. You know, if it can be precedented in one case that Antifa was, you know, at play in this protest, then it can be like attempted again and again and again, until, you know, after the Charlie Kirk assassination or murder, we saw like this kind of outburst on the right of, you know, accusing all these different groups of like taking money from like George Soros, and which, I mean, obviously itself is a kind of anti-Semitic dog whistle, but taking money from George Soros and like funding terrorist groups and like all kinds of different groups were being kind of like lumped in, like the Nation was being accused of like kind of insidious behavior, and the Democratic Party was being accused of, I think Stephen Miller referred to the Democratic Party as a domestic extremist organization. I think the fear is just that, you know, if the Antifa kind of designation becomes normalized enough, then even the most kind of like milquetoast solidaristic activity might suddenly become, you know, conceivably terrorist activity. Like something like the No Kings protest might suddenly appear, you know, as politically dramatic as, you know, an arson from the 90s or something like that, even though there's, you know, such an enormous chasm between the two.
1: So I just want to get to this point that you make about the testimony of Kyle Scheidler. You write that toward the end of the Prairie Land case, the prosecution called upon Kyle Scheidler as an expert witness. Scheidler is the director at the Center for Security Policy, a far-right anti-Muslim think tank deemed a hate group by the Southern Poverty Law Center, who frequently testifies before the federal government on the plots and ploys of left-wing terrorists. Scheidler was also responsible for helping the Justice Department craft the very definition of Antifa used in the Prairie Land indictment, a definition that has now been turned into a legal precedent. You then quote Scheidler explaining, "I told them what I believed to be an accurate definition of Antifa, and they used it." You add later the defense would systematically discredit Scheidler, pointing out his total lack of academic credentials, peer review, hard data, and data verification protocol, bias prevention, and knowledge about the evidence in question. But Scheidler replied, "It's not a hard science," adding that he engages in open source research, looking at anarchist blogs online. So he admitted he was nothing that he said was based on any evidence other than his own speculation about anarchist blogs. Is that good enough for Antifa believers? Do they need actual evidence to believe in Antifa?
0: Yeah, I mean, this guy was the expert witness that the prosecution called in the Prairie Land trial. And he, yeah, like I said, has testified to the federal government a number of times. He writes pretty regularly about Antifa and like makes sort of policy proposals in media, various media outlets about designating Antifa and other groups as far left violent extremists and terrorists. I guess it is good enough. You know, it's there's not that many people, from what I can tell, kind of positioning themselves as Antifa experts. Probably the real Antifa experts are like people on the far left, you know, who are sort of circulating in the world of political activity. And certainly none of those people are going to, you know, collaborate with the prosecution in a case like Prairie Land. He's a very interesting character.
1: Very much so. I just want to ask you two more questions. First, a type investigations and in these times investigation by Adam Federman just was published, in which Federman reports FBI records obtained by both of them through a FOIA act contradict the government's claim that Antifa poses an existential threat to national security. So do you know, was any evidence withheld that Antifa is not an existential threat, is not a terrorist organization during the Prairie Land 9 trial? Did the government mislead the jury and lie to get a guilty verdict?
0: Yeah, I'm not totally familiar with I'm not overly familiar with what you just mentioned, the article. I know that the defense tried to, if I'm remembering correctly, the defense tried to prevent Scheidler from testifying, and the judge sort of denied the request. I think on some like logistical grounds, but you know, one might also feel that it was a political rejection. I don't think that the Antifa that the federal government is describing is a real thing. I think that there are very loosely connected, you know, anarchist groups in the United States and anarchists, you know, who are not in groups, who participate in a variety of political behaviors in the same way that, you know, many people participate in political behaviors without being part of, you know, some kind of organized structure exist. I don't think that there is, you know, an organized militant Antifa plotting the overthrow of the US government, as much as some individuals might wish for the overthrow of the US government. So I don't know if evidence was withheld. I think that it would have been amazing, you know, if there had been a kind of equal and opposite expert witness to the Scheidler guy who could have said, you know, like maybe like Mark Bray or someone, you know, the author of the Antifa handbook, you know, who could have clarified the past and present of Antifa, but that wasn't the case in this trial. I think the defense wasn't anticipating the way this trial went at all. They ended up, you know, resting their case immediately after the prosecution, which usually signifies that the defense doesn't think that the government has met the burden of proof. So I think the trial was kind of a disaster in a lot of ways that I would not be surprised if that came out, you know, over the next months and years.
1: So you believe that was a bad strategy by the defense as well?
0: Well, I don't know enough about the law necessarily to have my own opinion, but I do think it signifies that they felt a certain way about, you know, the prosecution's performance that then the jury felt really otherwise. I know I felt personally in the moment that, you know, when the verdicts were being read, I felt really acutely that I had wished that the defense had kind of mounted a larger case, but I also understand, you know, the kind of signification that they were trying to do. I don't know. It was a very strange case in a lot of ways.
1: Lauren, I've got one last question for you. We've been speaking with Lauren Fadiman, who posted the Baffler essay, The Invention of Antifa, The Courts Decree a New Domestic Terrorist. You can find LG online at laurenfadiman.com and look for her writing in many places, including her newest writing that is going to appear in Lux or has already been published at Lux.
0: Forthcoming in Lux, yeah.
1: Okay, cool. So one last question for you, Lauren. And as we do with all of our guests, our final question is the question from hell, the question we hate to ask. You may hate your answer, or our audience is going to hate your response. What do you think is the sustainability of the Antifa myth?
0: I think, you know, in the same way that the satanic panics endured for, you know, a long time, for decades, maybe they still even persist. I think it's possible that the Antifa myth can persist for a long time. And I think what is so striking to me about it is, you know, how similar the language is to the kind of like late 19th century, which kind of implies to me that we've been living in this moral panic for more than a century already. So I would not be surprised if it endured, but I also think that we have an opportunity to try to combat it because, you know, moral panics are better understood now than they were 100 years ago. So it's my hope that people can try to push back on this narrative. Although, you know, the Democrats are certainly not going to. So it's up to the rest of us.
1: Lauren, thank you so much for being on this show. This is an absolute, really great piece that you wrote. And please stay in touch with us. We'd love to have you back on in the future. Thank you so much for being on and enjoy your upcoming weekend.
0: Thank you. Thanks so much for having me.
1: Take care.
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0: With threats of raids and immigration enforcement in Chicago, know that we all have rights, regardless of immigration status. 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Do not sign anything you do not understand. The best way to defend our community is by knowing and defending our rights. This public service announcement was brought to you by Lumpen Radio.
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Hopefully everybody's feeling good today. Super excited to bring episode 1 to you live and in effect. This is Peace, Love, and Beats, where we bring the beat culture of Chicago, and hopefully as we continue to do this with Lumpin' Radio and the lovely team from producers all around the world. Today, I got we're going to kick it off with the first select section of the show, Peace, Love, and Beats Selects, with myself, B4 Lasers. We got a slew of tracks for you today from producers all over the Chicago beat scene. We're going to get straight into it. We're going to kick it off with a record by my brother, Fernando Bounce. We have the record Am I Dreamin' off of his album Gigantiseco. Super excited for that. Hopefully you enjoy. Here we go.

That right there was my brother Fernando Bounce with the record called Am I Dreaming off his album Gigantisco. I love that track, man. That's one of my favorite joints coming from him. It was a big inspiration hearing that record and hearing his growth as a producer, right? So next up, I got another record from a Southside legend himself, my brother Dusk, with a record called Below Zero off his album Midnight Serenade. Let's get into it.

0: That right there was my brother Dusk with a record by the name of Below Zero off the album Midnight Serenade. I'm loving this, man. I was just telling the wife, like, being able to bring live beats, the beat scene here in Chicago, like, directly to the airwaves and directly online, like, shout out to Lumpin' Radio, making it all possible. It's a dream. It's a dream to be able to do this. I think over time, everyone in the scene is going to be like, I can't believe that we're doing this, man. I think now is a good time. We're about 10 minutes in. I just want to talk about real quick and shout out the homie that's here with us today, Cozy Cold G, bro. I'm super excited to have you, man. How you feeling today?
1: Man, what up, though? I'm feeling good, bro. A little nervous today, you know. Pistons game 7 today, you know. It's a lot on the line. So. A lot is on the line.
0: But the beats is going to be even more fire,
1: yes,
0: man.
1: Yes, yes. This is common for me, so.
0: Yeah, man. You've been feeling good, bro. What's been going on with you?
1: Man, a lot and everything and nothing at the same time. Just working. Music, obviously, just dropped a project pretty recently. Some Loops We Feel out everywhere now, and yeah, man, you know how life goes. Just do what we can, you know, keep it pushing and do what we love.
0: Yeah, that's right, man. You heard him live and direct, man. Some Loops We Feel is out now. If you love instrumental hip hop, if you love house, if you love beats, if you love music in general, I definitely think it's a good listen. But that's just my recommendation. Wifey, how are you feeling today?
2: I'm feeling amazing. I'm proud of you living out your dreams. Proud of Cole releasing an album. I'm loving it.
0: I'm loving that, man. Well, you heard it here from the queen herself. She's loving it. The vibes are good. This is Peace, Love, and Beats, and we're live on WLPN LP 105.5. Shout out to Lumpin' Radio. Another record we got coming up. That's why I thought it was a good time to talk to Cole. Is another Detroit, Michigan brethren. We got my boy Kangstro with the record Shy City off his album Welcome to the Love You Give. I hope y'all enjoy it.
1: Beautiful track.
0: It's a beautiful track. See what I'm saying? It's a beautiful track. Let's ride.

0: He's crazy for that, man. That's that brother Kangstro with a record called Shy City. Once again, it's off the album Welcome to the Love You Give. That guy, man, Kangstro, man, he'll drive all the way. He stays in Kenosha now, man, over by Carthage, and he'll drive all the way to Chicago over and over for all the different shows that we have going on,
1: and
0: even
1: Detroit.
0: The cookups and Detroit too, right? Yeah, that man is built completely different. So big love to my brethren, and big love to the Beat family here. Speaking of the family, man, next up we got a joint from my brother the Ewok. He's got a record called Curse off his album Wolfies. I hope y'all enjoy. Yo, Ewok, you know what it is. Let's get into it.

0: Ah, man, that's too funny, man. I can't believe it downloaded the Lion King song. Well, Ewok, y'all, I'll come back around to that. That's a classic right there anyway, though.
1: We love the Lion King.
0: Yeah. That's too funny, y'all. Well, hey, it's all good. We pivot, man. Yo, Ewok, I got you. I'm going to fix that in a second. We're going to slide into Cousin Vinny with a record called Du Jour off his album SP Tactics. Let's ride, baby.

0: I'm telling y'all, man, the beat scene is crazy. Every time I hear beats from the homies, man, it's like, oh, man. I'm glad that happened. That broke the ice for me. Now, if everything feels natural, man, you gotta screw up at least once.
1: That's right.
0: Man, everybody still feel, y'all, I hope the airways are feeling good. Everybody's still feeling good, man. In the lab, man.
2: That last track by Cousin Vinny.
0: It's crazy, fire. Bro. Yeah,
1: no. I think that was a Johnny Gill sample.
0: See?
1: My.
0: I know I was talking to, I think, Billy the Kid. It's something about, like, when it comes, like, how me, we were talking about SB Tactics and him and, like, myself and, like, how we flip, like, 80s records and, like, how, like, it does that boom, doom, doom,
2: tsh, yeah, the sound
0: like
2: is
0: this triplet kind of thing.
2: Yeah.
0: Yeah, it adds so much groove, like, to the flips, man. It's crazy. It's really crazy, man. That was a fire one, Vinny. Let's see, what I got curated here, man. Next up, man, we got my brother out of the, he's a transplant. He lives in Chicago now. He does a lot of work with a lot of people all over the city. He's always showing up. This is my brother Easy Web. He came all the way out from St. Louis, moved to Chicago because of the Beatmakers Toolbox initiative that me and my wife run, just teaching the art of sampling and making beats.
2: Shout out Easy Web.
0: Yeah, shout out Easy Web.
2: I feel like,
0: man,
2: he's like the first, like, because he came out of town. He was so young when he first came to Beatmakers Toolbox.
1: He drove 5 hours.
2: I feel
1: five
2: like he was like our first, like, student. Like,
0: yeah,
2: know,
0: and he was just like, I can't believe what I'm seeing right now. And it infected his life so much that he decided, like, yo, I gotta move to the city. And he's been with us ever since. So shout out to my brother Easy Web. We got one of my favorite records of all time, like, locally, for real. Yeah, everybody knows this. I'm very loud and proud about it. We got a record called Lettuce.Wave off his album Produce. I hope y'all enjoy. Let's get into it.

0: steel workers. That right there, man, is my brother Easy Webb, man, with a record called Lettuce, off his album Produce. You can find a lot of these on Bandcamp, I believe. You can find a lot of these everywhere, but definitely Bandcamp. Support local musicians, support independent musicians, buy albums. You know what I mean? Bring that back.
1: Bring it back.
0: You know,
2: definitely.
0: If that's something that you would love to do, there's no pressure in that. But it's definitely it's something that is missing from the world still sometimes, man. Like the game, how it used to be with physicals and being able to move like hard copies of albums and be able to connect with fans on a one-on-one basis. You know, don't you want that back?
1: Yeah.
0: You know?
1: Yeah. No, definitely. I just copped a vinyl yesterday, and yeah, it's so refreshing just opening it and then like seeing all the artwork and, you know, the actual credits, you know, all that you can read for yourself, you know. So I think it's something that's definitely gonna come back.
0: It's making it, you know, they say that I think the resurgence of vinyl, it was the highest it had ever been in years, was like, I think last year, like 2025.
1: Yep.
2: I can definitely
0: like
2: believe
0: sales,
2: that.
0: So, you know,
1: even CDs coming back. I need to figure out a way to play CDs because I've been copying a lot of people's CDs, but I can't play it. But
0: yeah,
1: I'm going to
0: figure
1: that out.
0: Hey.
2: People want that real music.
0: Yeah.
2: Vinyl
0: the DVD
2: was real
0: player,
2: music.
0: Bro. Yeah, remember the
1: know,
0: DVD
1: right?
0: player, dog.
1: Still,
0: with this.
1: Still got my PS2. I can break out my PlayStation 2.
0: You know what I'm saying? Yeah. Plug that into the 404.
1: Yep. Yeah, I didn't think about that. That would be fire. I might do that.
0: I'm loving that, man. Well, hey, we did have a little bump in the road earlier, but it ain't no thing. Because we're going to run this right. Next record I got is a record from my brother, the Ewok. The song is called Curses, and it's off his album, Wolfies. I hope y'all enjoy. Let's get into it.

0: Easy peasy, man. That right there was my brother, the Ewok, with a record called Curses off his album Wolfies. I know he made that on the 2400, man. These beat machines. There's so many beat machines out here to make beats with. It's crazy, man. It's unbelievable, but this is what we do. We're going to keep it moving before we hit our 28-minute mark. Next up, I got my dog. All these are my brethrens, man. We got the international MC.
1: Yes, with a sir. Joint
0: called Made Different off his record, Koala Stash. I know y'all are going to enjoy this one. This is a good one right here, man. Let's ride.

0: Maze, dog. My dog, my brethren.
1: That's a good one.
0: I told May, I said, Cole, have you heard that? He said, nah. I said, see what I'm saying? And the wife, he was like,
1: MC.
0: Shout out the International MC, man.
2: Definitely one of them ones.
0: Yes, he dropped an album not that long ago as well. I think it's called Flying on Standby.
2: Batch of Slaps 3.
0: Yep. That guy is very active, man. If you tuned into the Chicago beat scene, you know, or even the hip hop scene in general, I think you've seen International at least once, man. That kid.
2: I want to shout out International for using the Living Listening Party. His content from there has been immaculate.
0: Immaculate. He's still
2: I told him, I said, that is what you are supposed to do.
0: He's still on that run. Yeah. I can't lie about
1: great
0: that.
1: Great rapper too. Let's not forget that.
2: Producer, rapper.
1: He's a rapper as well.
2: Everything.
0: Legend, dog. I'm telling you, man. Well, this is a perfect time, man. We're gonna go ahead and slide into our
2: break.
0: Infomercial break, and we'll be right back with you shortly. It's Peace, Love, and Beats on WLPN LP Chicago 105.5 FM. 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
3: 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More information is at mars.beer. That's MARZ.beer. What's Mars is yours. 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More information about Malort Spritz and all other Mars products is at mars.beer. 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
0: And that right there was our break. We're back from the heart of Chicago's beat scene. This is Peace,
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0: 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It's your boy B4 Lasers, and we got my brother Cozy Cole G in the house with us today.
1: Yes, sir. Happy to be here, man.
0: Happy to have you, man. For real, dog. I'm super excited at all the good music that's being able to be spread across the airwaves today. I hope that the people are enjoying it as well as everyone in house, like they're enjoying it. They've been bobbing their heads with me. So shout out to the wife helping me curate and bring it to you live and direct today. So
2: it's definitely teamwork. Make the dream work.
0: Every single time. We're going to get right back into it. Up next is a good brother of mine. He's my co-captain for a series we all do called Flip a Beat Club. If you're into making beats and you into a community, you'll definitely love that space. Look more into it if you got some time. This is Frequently Flyer with a record called Maduro off his album Seasons. Let's get it.
1: One of my favorites, for sure.
0: See what I'm

0: Man, I love, man, the sounds in that, like there's a horn chop in there, man. It's just it's perfect. It's like reminiscent of the 90s all
1: Yeah,
0: day,
1: man,
0: you know what I mean?
1: That's an IG story kind of track. Like
0: you know,
1: if I'm getting some views, I'm throwing that on, like, you know,
0: yeah, bro. That's
1: kickback.
0: the late night blue line into the city type of joint right there, where you just see the skyline and all the lights. Late night, you're just
2: riding on
0: the
2: highway.
0: Yeah,
2: shout out Frequently Flyer too. He is what you call a true team player.
1: I agree.
2: He's always asking me and my husband if we need anything. Is there anything he can help with?
0: Yeah.
2: He's just an amazing person, an amazing spirit.
0: Really,
1: agreed.
0: Is. He even 100%. Said he was like, he was telling me like, yo, let him know he'll start coming to these too, and he'll be here in studio, like
2: definitely.
0: Just capturing.
2: Definitely,
0: that's my dog.
2: He's definitely like that.
1: Yeah.
0: Tell you. A gem, bro.
2: A gem, right?
1: Yeah,
2: a
1: gem.
0: Love
2: Frequently,
0: you
2: are a gem.
0: Gem, man. That's this is the community. Y'all are kind of seeing the love is real, man. This
2: That's
0: isn't
2: right.
0: a forced thing. We really support one another, love one another, and we it's the ebb and flow of this whole thing. So, next record we got in the chamber here is by another good friend, him and Morgan. They invited me to come play their show, Transcendence, which is over at, I think it's Albella Cafe in Uptown. Shout out to them. It was a beautiful time. They have a beautiful community as well. So this is Artie Duguid with a record called Marks off one of my favorite albums from him, The Socialist Dance Party. I know y'all gonna love it because I definitely loved it. So let's get into it.
3: The capitalists, as if we understand that there are only a few people who own and control the means of production in the society, then we begin to understand that there are a few capitalists, and these capitalists exploit everybody, because everybody works for them, everybody sells

0: I'm trying to tell you, man. Artie Duguid with a record called Marks.
1: The talented,
0: multi-talented. I know he has a jazz event that he does as well. Show some love to Artie Duguid, you know, and yeah. Love that cat, man.
2: Catch him, since he plays live instruments, plays trombone, plays cello, I believe. Yeah, he's performing at a lot of jazz clubs too in Chicago. Yes. So, like,
0: catch
2: look
0: him
2: out for
0: can.
2: Him. Yeah, he's
0: catch
2: he's
0: him
2: outside.
0: You tell you, man. Well, next up we got our sister, man, Emmy's Band, with one of my favorite records off her Emmy's Tape album from, I believe that was like 2025 as well.
1: Yes.
0: It's called Memories. I love this record. It reminds me of home. You know, I'm from a little city called Kenosha, Wisconsin, and I always think about those times growing up, just running through like the tall grass and just, you know, playing with other kids after church. And it really does remind me. It reminds me of those times. So I hope that it does the same for y'all. Once again, this is Emmy's Band with a record called Memories off her tape. Emmy's Tape.

0: Shout out Emmy's band with Memories off Emmy's tape.
1: Can I just say?
0: Yeah, shoot.
1: I feel like we have literally watched Emmy grow.
0: Yes. Track after track, show after show, event after event. I remember, like,
1: Koala.
0: She used to be super nervous, too. Now she just gets up and she just starts.
1: Yep.
2: She's like, oh, it's my turn?
0: My turn, let's get it. Like,
3: and always supporting, too. Yeah. Like, if there's one person I could depend on being at a show or anything beat related, Emmy.
1: Yes.
0: Big Emmy.
3: Always supporting. And we really appreciate that.
0: She's the big sister.
3: 100%.
0: You know, you never had, you know. Big love to Emmy, man. Well, next up on this list, I got, man, my brother, your Uncle Tito, man, with a record called My X-Wing. So it's now on an album called Can You Feel It Too? But My X-Wing was a single from back in maybe like 2011.
1: Wow, back.
0: And I just remember being a part of a collective called Robot Army. It was my first time even being a part of the music scene, beat scene, or hip hop scene in general in Chicago after coming home from Job Corps. And meeting Tito, like, we were like-minded off jump. That's why he's so into what we got going on now. Right? Because Tito just showed up. Everybody that's been around, y'all like, oh.
1: Who is this?
0: Hi, you know what I mean? But I've known Tito for, like, 15 years or something.
1: Tito longer than you've known
0: me. So 20 years. Was it 20? So this is 2000. This is almost like 20 years I've known Tito. Like,
3: I never knew this.
0: Yeah, like, he shot some of my favorite music videos that I've ever seen. Like, he's been in them. Like, I remember I got to show you sometimes this joint with him and JD, and like, they did this White Castle scene where it's just white raining White Castle boxes. Like, it's elite. And this was like my introduction into the hip hop scene in Chicago. So I think Tito a lot for just even me being a part of the scene now, because he was a big inspiration for me then. So this joint, it really means a lot to me. So I hope y'all enjoy. Let's get into it. This is your Uncle Tito with My X-Wing off his album, Can You Feel It Too?

want to. That right, I'm telling. That right there was my brother, your Uncle Tito, with a record called My X-Wing, off his album Can You Feel It Too. We're gonna slide straight in. We got a project, a little side B from your boy B4 Lasers, off my new project GCS Sessions Volume 1. Let's get right into it. You know, we don't really need to waste much time, baby. Here we go.

0: Side B by myself, Before Lasers, off my album
1: GCS Sessions. Excuse me, coming through the wife.
0: Coming through the wifey.
1: Stop playing with my husband. That was Himothy. That was Mr. Buckingham Fountain himself.
2: Quick, three piece.
1: That was three piece.
2: Three piece right there.
0: Thought it was only right, man. It was only right. Well, I know time is winding down before we really get into Cozy Cole, man. So we got a couple more selections. I'm gonna drive straight through. So next up, we got these next four right here, man. It's crazy. Hopefully, I can get through them all.
1: Let's get it.
0: I might shorten a couple joints just to get through everybody, yeah, man. We got Ace Spade with a record called Summer Night. It's a single. I really hope you enjoy it. Yo, Ace, you already know it's love. These guys, they put in mad work as DJs in the city,
1: yes,
0: with him.
1: Yes, sir.
0: Slot A. Shout out the Colors and the whole squadron. Once again, this is Summer Night by the homie Ace Spade.

That right there was the homie Ace Spade with a record that goes by the name of Summertime. Right in, we're gonna play his partner, Slot A, with a record called When You Die off his album Traffic, Volume 1. Burn.

0: That right there was the homie Sla A with a record called When You Die off his album Traffic Volume 1. And big shout out to Sla A. His birthday is this month. He's got an event that he does every month. Once again, putting on for the beat team, beat community, beat squad. This is, it's called Open Swim. This is going to be a lap swim edition over at Emporium Wicker Park. You're going to have beat sets by the legendary Thelonious Martin, the legendary Backpack Beats, the even more incredible Damo Do The Most, and the one and only Amore Day. And he also has special guests. It's going to be sponsored as well by Spark and a few other companies. It's super, super dope.
1: Crazy lineup.
0: If you love beats, take some time and go hang out if you want. It's totally up to you. Our last joint I'm going to play before we hit the top of the hour here is by my brother. Once again, he's on this show. I think it's only right. This is Thelonious Martin with a record called Sweet Anita off his album A Dozen for Dilla Volume 3. Let's get into it.

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0: That right there was Thelonious Martin with a very fire Anita Baker flip, record called Sweet Anita. Once again, that's off his album, A Dozen for Dilla, Volume 3. The wifey actually just passed me a couple more super dope joints, so I got two more here I'm going to run for y'all real quick, if you don't mind. Next up is a record by my brother Kenny Keys.
1: The legend,
0: Kenny Keys, in collaboration with an R&B artist, and I put my phone on silent. It's crazy. Alarms don't care about your well-being at all. Anyways, it's featuring the R&B artist LMA Surf. The record is called Tomorrow. Let's get into it.

0: That right there was Ella Mae Surf with a record called Tomorrow, produced by our brother, a Chicago absolute legend, Kenny Keys. Love that brother, man. He flies out to us from Houston more than anybody I know to Chicago, man. And he's always here. And when he shows up, all the OGs pull out. Yeah. So,
1: and always says he will come anytime you ask him.
0: And he lets me know how much he loves me and cares about my
1: well-being.
0: My well-being, man.
2: True Chicago legend, too.
1: That's another gem.
2: Yeah, he's got some big credits. I know he's done some stuff with, like, Tall Black Guy, who's a producer from Detroit, and, like, some big names. He told me,
0: he's like, yeah, I taught that boy how to play the piano. That's crazy. Super, super crazy, man. So the last joint that I have for the day is for our Peace, Love, and Beat Selects is my brother Rashid Hadi with a record called When I Do Wrong off his album Loopy Fiasco. I hope y'all enjoy, and I hope y'all have enjoyed listening to the Selects this afternoon. Let's get into it and vibe out one last time, baby.

0: 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I'm B4 Lasers.
1: I'm Unique Monique, a.k.a. 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
0: And we are happy to be locked in with all of you this afternoon. We got some upcoming events for like-minded instrumental lovers. May 23rd, Lattes and Loops at Nighthawk Chicago in Albany Park on the corner of Kimball and Lawrence. They just won Best Bar of 2025 and 2026, or 2024, 2025. So that speaks highly. June 6th, we have Beatmakers Toolbox at Jensen Park on the north side, right off the corner of Leland and Lawndale. I believe there will be beverages, snacks, and beat machines for you to mess with. There'll be plenty of Ableton machines for people to play around and have fun. And finally, June 7th, the Live and Listening Party at the Whistler, curated by Miss B4 Lasers. This upcoming month,
1: you know,
0: this one will be an all-female lineup with the biggest open ox we have ever done.
1: The it's open ox will be male and female, for sure.
0: Male and female, so
1: come out and support the ladies, fellas,
0: if you have the time.
1: Even if you don't, come out.
0: So we're gonna get into our
1: special
0: featured
1: guest
0: set and

0: special guest, man. Today we have my brother Cozy Cole G, man. Everybody please make some noise for Cozy Cole.
1: Yes, sir. Detroit's finest.
0: Detroit.
2: Pistons and seven, baby.
1: Detroit.
0: How you feeling today, brother?
2: Feeling good, man. I'm blessed to be here. Man, it's like so full circle all the time with you, man, because we both came so far, you know what I'm saying, since I first met you in, what, 2021,
0: I think? Yeah, I think 21, yeah. 22, yeah.
2: Yep.
0: For sure.
2: You were late to that beat show, and you
0: were... I didn't get to play.
2: Didn't get to play.
0: I got to rock the next one,
2: to play either, so, yep.
0: I remember that. You was at the table with Craig J. Yeah, yeah. Yeah. He was like, man, I don't think anybody going to be able to play, but you could try.
2: Yeah.
0: You know, man, it's been a long time coming from making up events on your rooftop, man, and you've been inspiring me quite a long time, and I think that all the love you've thrown this way, this is an accumulation, right? Now we're here at Lumpin' Radio, and we have a monthly series where I'm able to bring the community to the airwaves and talk with y'all and connect with y'all and just continue to spread that love that y'all pour into me. I get to pour right back.
2: I've always seen the vision, bro. I think even, like, I remember I pulled up to one of your random shows when I first met you. You're like, it was that one in Humble Park, and I was just like, I'm there, because I'm like, I just saw the vision, and I was just like, this is someone I, you know, naturally gravitated to, and I knew I should tap into it. So, it's been fun, man.
0: Well, I got a couple icebreaker questions before you take off. Your new album that just came out today. What's been inspiring you creatively lately?
2: Man, it's just life. Times are weird right now, just even with this economy. I feel like everyone is kind of in a weird place right now. What's next? And like feeling some type of way about a lot of different things. And, that's as far as like the project or just like lately in general.
0: Just lately. This is just the icebreaker.
2: I mean, it's been a lot of good music. It's kind of how we talked about getting back to physicals. I feel like people are getting back to the roots of music and really digging again instead of just like what's ever pumping out the radio. So like a lot of people say like rap is dead, but it's just like there's so much good rap or so much good music. R&B, any genre, there's so much good music out. You just gotta dig for it, and I'm all about that. So get to work.
0: I'm telling you, get that work.
1: Cozy Cole, the one and only.
2: Yes, sir.
1: I have a question for you that I've always wondered. What originally made you leave Detroit and come to Chicago?
2: Oh, that's a good question. I've always been inspired by Chicago. Like, obviously, Detroit is my roots. Like, obviously, being there, J. Dilla was like my GOAT. I have an older brother who rapped as well. It was very involved in like the local rap scene. So like, I was like 13 years old, like at bars and, you know, watching them rap and everything. And wow. So I was able to see like a lot of just how he moved and like the Detroit scene. And I would say when I was in college, I was coming out to Chicago quite a bit because I went to a school, you know, a couple hours away. I went to Western Michigan, so it's like a 2-hour drive. And I was in college at the time when like rappers like Chance, No Name, Smino, Saba, all of them were coming up. And like, I didn't know what I wanted to do in Chicago. I wasn't even making music, but I just saw how those guys and girls were moving, and I wanted to be part of that movement, you know. And I just knew something, there's something out there, just being in that area around a lot of creative people would spark that creativity in me eventually, you know. It didn't happen when I wanted to, but it happened the right way.
1: So another question, what was like your first impression of the Chicago music scene?
2: So it's interesting because like music scene, I was always going to a lot of shows. I was going to a lot of rap shows. And like I said, seeing like rappers like Saba, you know, and other, you know, local Chicago rappers. But, you know, one thing I always appreciate about Chicago is just like, it's such an expressive city, and you can find anything for anyone. Like you can go anywhere in the city, and if you can't find your tribe, your homies, like I don't think you're looking deep enough. Like it's there, it's a scene, it's for everything.
0: Yes.
2: Obviously the beat scene kind of came later because I moved out here in 2017, but you know, before COVID, I was like frequently going to like rap shows and stuff, even though I wasn't making music like that yet.
1: So that kind of goes into my third question. What do you see as the difference between the energy in the Chicago scene versus the Detroit scene?
2: It's different. You know, it's just, you know, Chicago's a way bigger city at the end of the day, you know, so it's always going to be you can't really compare apples and oranges because Detroit population only 600,000-700,000.
1: Chicago. Oh, wow. I didn't know that.
2: Yeah. Yeah.
1: Oh, wow.
2: Chicago, 3 million.
1: Detroit is so big, though. Detroit is, their spirit is like, ugh.
2: Yeah, no. We got big dog energy for sure. Right. You know, it's interesting with Detroit because it's a city made for a million people, but it's only about 600,000.
1: Small,
2: you know?
1: But mighty.
2: Yeah. You got to think about, you know, all the, you know, the big three and the economy in 2008, yes, you know, exactly. Recession and everything. You know, there's a lot of politics with Detroit, so it's hard to compare, but like you said, the spirit is always there, and you know, I think me getting exposed to that so early, so young, it's kind of inspired me to find my own way in another city, which is Chicago, and I think I've done a pretty good job of that. So.
1: We're all transplants.
2: Yeah, right?
1: When I think about it, like, look at us.
0: Man, right. Well, that's perfect right there. So I got to ask, what's something that people should know about Cozy Cole G before we get into the new album?
2: Man, so a little context around this album. So I originally had a beat tape series called I'll Do Some Loops and then kind of add a theme. So my first project was called Some Loops for You. Mm-hmm. That dropped in 2021. That was just a 4-piece EP. And then I did Some Loops with Love in 2022, mastered by the one and only B4 Lasers.
0: Let's go.
2: A 6-track EP. And then I did Some Loops We Feel for 2026. So normally they're small EPs, very moody, R&B like. I try to drop them in the winter, but I'm also the type of cat to not force anything. So really Some Loops We Feel was more just how, you know, like I mentioned earlier, like everybody's been feeling a lot, you know, especially in these times. So kind of just wanted to give like an emotion. And you'll see like every title is kind of tagged to like a feeling or an emotion. So did an album for this one, even though they're normally EPs. So 10 tracks, 20 minutes, super smooth. You know, it's very, like I said, very moody, but also a lot of different genres. I didn't realize most feedback I've been getting is that people are like, every song is so different. And I was like, I didn't even know I was doing that. So I'll take it.
0: It's definitely a very creative album. Very interesting tape. So let's dive into it, man. We're at the halfway point before our next break. So I think a solid 15 to dive in, man. This right here is our brother, our man, Cozy Cole G, with his new album,

0: We're going to get into our break for a moment. We'll be right back. You know it.
1: That's right. 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
5: With Aquila Chida Juan, Aranza Cortés Karam, en el estudio imaginario de Charlie García. 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
0: 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Right now, we are locked in, tapped in, focused in on my brethren, my brother. This is Cozy Cole.

0: That right there was the homie Cozy Cole G, and that's what I'm talking about. Pure Fire with the new album, Some Loops We Feel. Man, how does it feel to be able to play that live, bro?
1: Feels good, man. Yeah, it's just like a good collection of beats that I had, and it's like normally I said, I don't like to rush a lot of my music. I always just try to get things that sound like cohesive first, yeah. And then try to get a project in. And so, like, I had those 10 beats, and I'm like, these kind of like make a good, you know, project, and the rest just works itself out, man. So,
0: what made you close the album out on a two-step tip?
1: You know me. Yeah, just getting into house music. I mean, that's Chicago, man. Like, growing up, I didn't really know house music for real. You know, really, a lot of, in my household, R&B, you know, there's like Ballroom Hustle, you know, Detroit Love the Step.
2: Yeah.
1: But like 120 BPM house music, like, I was not getting exposed to that. So, shout out to my guy. You know, funny enough, I didn't really like house music when I first moved to Chicago, but I think I just wasn't going to the right DJs. And then I started, shout out my guy, Quicktastic. It was someone I found on Instagram, and this is when I was trying to get into the DJing scene, and he really just like said, come through, bro. And I heard house music, you know, soulful house music for the first time, and R&B house remixes. Mm-hmm. And that's when I was like, oh, I get it now.
0: You get it. Yeah. So.
2: That's why you said that, because my question was going to be, how did your sound change coming from Detroit to Chicago?
1: Yeah. Like I said, I think on the house tip, that was definitely big for me.
2: Definitely.
1: When it came to Chicago. I still, obviously, with the hip hop and R&B, I think that's very Detroit centric. I think my sound is with the neo soul and everything. But house music, knew nothing about it, literally, before I moved out here.
0: Yeah, that's. I feel the same. I wasn't a huge house head, and since I've been here, like, I've definitely gotten way more into house music, way more into like that cozy kind of like. I would say almost like deep house,
1: right? I agree.
0: But then there's like R&B vocals to it. So that's definitely been a big thing.
1: Yeah.
0: I was gonna ask, what emotion were you trying to portray with your album, Some Loops We Feel? What was something that you wanted people to really take away from that album?
1: Yeah, man. I mean, it's everything. So it's like, it doesn't even have to apply with, I mean, it could apply to like loved ones, family ones, you know, partners and everything. It's just like, I would say like every, you know, like clarity, you know, you can get clarity, you know, in any kind of form. You can get it, you know, building a relationship with a significant other or your parents, or just going through life and you just get clarity. So like for that track example with the piano, it's just like an awakening, you know. Mm-hmm. What I'm saying? It's like, oh, I get it now. So a lot of these tracks had kind of like a emotion. It was like, okay, I see now. And that's not even just like sad stuff. Like Sweet Fields is a very just like, you know, kind of I don't want to say like flirty, but it is, you know what I'm saying? Yeah, you know, and then even the intro is kind of just like you're moving into this world. A couple shout out to M Skills from Club Crib. He played bass lines on three tracks. He played bass lines on the intro.
2: The Grammy Award winning.
1: Grammy Award winning. Yes. Super dope to work with. Just, I hit him through Nate, that dude Nate. He introduced me, and then I hit him with a DM. He got back to me like same day on some tracks. I'm like, wow, this is easy. So yeah, that's one. I guess I'm giving away a little sauce, but hit up a bassist sometimes if you need like some live instrumentation.
0: That's right.
1: They can hear key Even shout out to my guy, I don't know if you guys know, a producer named Aaron Green. He's also from Detroit. I've been working with him since like 2022 when I first got into music. My brother introduced me, and he's a dope. He did keys on the Clarity joint.
0: Mm-hmm.
1: And then he's like doing low key, he's doing like stuff with Anderson .Paak on the side. So like, you know, really this album, I think I really tapped into a lot of live musicians and didn't like rely on samples so heavy. And, you know, I obviously add a little of my own melodies and stuff from time to time. But yeah, it felt good to just work with live instrumentation.
0: That's right.
2: I have seen the difference in that from him being an engineer. He loves to bring in live instruments on people's songs.
1: Yeah,
0: definitely.
2: And they're always hesitant to like, huh? Like, what do you want? Like,
0: yeah, I'd be like, let's get this string quartet, man. Yeah. I know a girl, man. Yeah, let's get it cracking. Yeah,
1: yeah. And that's a producer. You know, I think of like people like Quincy Jones. You know, I don't think Quincy yes. played like every instrument, but he knew how to get whoever he needed to get in a room, and you know, he gave them a chance. Exactly. Yep. Yeah. So how you work sessions, and you know, at the end of the day, obviously, yeah, I can't play crazy bass lines, but I think I got a good ear for music overall to get the right people together.
0: You said I got a guy that know a guy that know a guy.
1: Yep.
0: Get this bass line done
1: easily
0: on the real, man.
1: Yeah.
0: What do you feel people misunderstand about producers?
1: Ooh, misunderstand. I think the work, man. I don't think people realize. I don't think folks realize how much you're on your laptop just staring at a screen and just locked in. I think a lot of people think you just pull up, make a beat, which some people do. But for me, I don't know. I don't make beats like super quickly. Like I'm very detailed with my music. So like I'm working on tracks of the same track for like 2 to 3 hours. And I'm not hating on anyone that can do it, because, you know, there's some 15-minute beats that's gone, been like slappers, classics. Yeah. But for me, you know, at least I don't think people realize that how much, I don't want to say alone time, but like how much we just need to like focus sometimes. It's kind of like people just see you just create these and they're just magically on the
0: computer.
1: Like
0: it just happens.
1: Yeah, like it just happens. Yeah.
0: Yeah, like I'm not stepping away from you or not trying to spend time with you or anything. I just, to be in this space, I got to be in this room, or I need to be in this computer, or I need to be locked in with these headphones. I totally understand.
1: Yeah, and it's definitely like, you know me, like I got a lot of friends and people be like, come outside. And I'm like,
0: no,
1: y'all don't understand. Like, I will not get anything done unless I'm, you know, not even just working all day, but just at home and just like, you know, kind of mentally preparing, you know, for whatever I'm going to work on. So,
2: ladies, listen, they just gave you a hint of what it's like being with the producer.
0: We in the house, baby. Yeah. You gotta get comfortable watching the pit on the couch.
1: And speaking of that, shout out to my girlfriend Amanda, you know, shout who gave me Amanda. You know, a lot of space to work on these projects.
0: Definitely.
1: And you know, obviously I think me being in a relationship, you know, got me more intact with my feels, and that was another like kind of big part of the project. You know,
2: what is this? Is that love? What?
0: What's the feels?
1: The feels.
0: I like right. that you ended every track with feels. Too,
1: yeah,
0: like in the track titling process.
1: Yep.
0: Can you speak on how you kind of came up with that?
1: I don't know, man. It's like I listen to too much Kendrick Lamar probably, because you know, like he, you know how Kendrick is very. What's the word, like theme oriented, you know, when he drops a new album, it's a whole project that just like relates track after track after track. You know, he keeps the same kind of theme or same people talking or narrating, you know. I kind of come from that school, and you know, I think that just, like I said, my ear, this is like the music I've been listening to since I was, you know, 8 years old. Like My not to say my parents didn't care what I listened to, but like I have an older brother, and he's, you know, I'm rapping Jay-Z at like 8, you know. I'm listening to the Blueprint and everything. So
0: my first album I owned was The Band.
1: Ooh.
0: Yeah. Shout out to the Diddler.
1: I was like, thou who shall not be named.
2: wow.
1: Not The Band, but I watched that show,
0: but
1: though.
0: Seriously,
1: too.
0: Though, they had some amazing, amazing joints.
2: Go get my cheesecake. I'll see you tomorrow.
1: But I mean, Diddy did, like, you know, Diddy had an era. Like, the 90s was kind of like formulated by Diddy. Like, you look at those music videos.
2: Not kind of.
1: You look at those music videos, that's that Diddy
2: check
1: touch.
2: Out the credits. Yeah. He's everywhere.
1: Yeah, he's everywhere.
0: Sean Combs.
1: Yeah. Yes.
0: Big shout out, man.
1: So, I mean, like I said, man, and you understand, like, we both music heads. There's just naturally stuff you pick up that you don't even realize that you do subconsciously. Like, that I feel like I do in my music, and I'm not even, like, you know, aware that I'm doing. Like, you said, you brought up the little feels thing, and I'm like, man, just felt right.
0: Ended,
1: you know,
0: with feels. Like, I thought that was a really sweet way to kind of bring cohesion to a project, right? Versus just random names or whatever. Like, it was that extra step. Just it really did it for me. At least when I saw the tape for the first time, it was like, oh, this is how you're going to do the naming convention. I was like, I don't think I said anything to you, but I thought that was real dope.
1: Yeah.
0: I was like, that's what I'm talking about. It's those little extra things, the cherry, the whipped cream, all that stuff on top, man. It brings it all together.
1: Yep. And a couple other shout outs, if you don't mind. Craig J actually did the cover, so shout out Craig.
2: Yeah,
1: mastered by Corden Jocks. So if you're wondering why it knocks so well, it's Corden Jocks is a genius.
0: Definitely.
1: Yeah, someone you introduced me to as well. And yeah. I knew off rip he was different.
0: The governor.
1: Who else? Am I missing anybody else? And then Clarity. Shout out my guy King, another Detroit bassist. He played bass on that track. So I think I got everybody with
2: full,
1: the credits.
2: Full album.
0: I got the talk on Sweet Feels.
1: Yes. Fire. D4 with the with the little beat switch interlude. That was handy. You know,
0: and shout out to Olympus. Pat, the EPL9 cameraman, is the photo on the cover.
1: Yes.
0: You know what I mean?
1: And that's what I'm saying, man. I like a lot of natural things happen. Like, I performed randomly that night, and you know, through the producer, shout out producer, and you took that picture, and I was like, album cover. Like, album I texted you that day. I literally texted you that day. I was like, this is the album cover.
0: Yes.
1: You know, I think I had to name some loops we feel, but as soon as I saw that picture, I'm like, that's it. Like, I'm feeling it. So
0: that was what I'm talking about, man. It's been super dope seeing so much growth from you, and I just want to shout out Koza Cole G for really taking us somewhere with this new album, bro. It was really fire.
1: Thank you.
0: I love listening to that tape, man.
1: Thank you.
0: At least one of the last questions that I got before we play a couple joints and get ready to get up out of here for the day is my last question is, do you think the beat culture is really finally starting to get the respect that it deserves?
1: Yes. You know, it's kind of like, you know, it's a good problem we have now that we have so many events. Like, mm-hmm. It's a good problem versus back in 2021 where we're all just fighting for the same spot. You know, we're pulling up to shout out Fest and Open Beats, but we're pulling up to Open Beats at like 4:30 just to play a spot because, you know,
2: shout out B4 Lasers.
1: Yep, shout out B4 Lasers. And, you know, like, we've come so far, you know, and that's, like I said earlier in the show, like, when I met you, I knew I had to tap in with you, and I saw how you were playing events, you know, in random people's houses in Humble Park, and I'm like, we are outside. And, you know, I kind of took a page from that. You know, you saw me probably like reaching out to coffee shops and getting you along in like these different shows and stuff like that. So I think we come so far, and it's just like networking. You know, a lot of people are seeing you don't need to be turnt all the time, or you know, it's just like real. It brings real music lovers in my eyes. I feel like people who appreciate beat shows are like really into music, and I
0: definitely
1: meet dope people at beat shows, and we talk about music and share music, and it's just music. It's just a safe space for music lovers.
0: It's a safe space for music lovers, man. That, and I feel like they really this thing of ours, it's great for people that love community.
1: Mm-hmm.
0: A lot of what I see in the world is like people are like afraid of community and being okay with spreading love in that sense.
2: Mm-hmm.
0: I mean, even, you know, even our homie here that's been here with Lumpin, that's been helping us with tech today and making sure everything flows together, I'm sure he's seeing like, yo, these cats, like, they love each other, bro. Like, for real. Like, there's
1: all
0: no...
1: All these shout-outs. Endless shout-outs.
0: Right. Endless shout-outs, you know, and respect for it. So... you know, yeah, man, I love that I'm able to do this and bring people to the airwaves and rock with the wife and spend time with her in this kind of environment. So
1: yeah, it's like you said, and you know, we all make each other better. Like, I don't think I would have got to the point I'm at, you know, if I didn't go to a backpack beat show or see a Corio, you know what
2: right,
1: I'm saying? Like,
2: yes.
1: Some of these names, man, that we are having play on these, I'm like, okay, let me get back to the lab. Like, I literally remember Backpack really inspired probably my most stream beat, Heavy and Sublime. He did like a Mariah
0: That's
1: Carey.
0: A banger.
1: He did it like a Mariah Carey sample, and then I was like, wow, I sampled Mariah Carey a long time ago. I should bring that back. And like, I literally made Heavy and Sublime like the next day. So it's just like, you know, people, if you really want
2: to. Everybody inspires each other.
1: Everyone inspires each other, man.
2: I love that.
1: Yeah, so. If you really want to like tap in, you, and this is the tough part for me because I'm a, I like to be inside, but I also like to be outside. Let's be real. But you do have to like kind of step out, you know, yeah. to really it's kind of part of the networking locking in part, you know.
2: Yeah. Mm-hmm. Well, you know, all this lovey dovey. Yeah. I have a question. Detroit food or Chicago food?
0: Ooh.
1: Man, so
0: my boy said I love a Coney Island dog.
2: He's like, wait.
1: I actually don't.
2: That's what I'm talking about. Don't. Come on, Cole.
1: I'm not a big Coney guy. It's Chicago, bro.
2: All day. It is. Gets us.
1: All I got, I mean, but I'll stand on this till I die. Detroit pizza, still the best.
0: I agree.
2: I will say, yes, that crust is crazy.
1: Give me some Jets or Buddies any day.
2: Jets, crazy. Remember I told you that? Yep. I was like, yeah, you put me on Jets. Jets is crazy.
1: Still smacks. But
2: yes.
1: Chicago food, just so many cultures out here, man. Like,
2: it is.
1: Me and my
2: girlfriend. It's like endless.
1: Yeah, me and my girlfriend's mom just had like Filipino breakfast yesterday. And she was like, what?
2: Languanisa sausage yes, or Languanisa something. Yeah.
1: Yep, yo, some tocino with the garlic rice over medium egg. Game over.
2: Yeah.
1: Pico, had, with the pico de gallo.
0: I had
2: It was a good time.
0: It was like a Filipino like breakfast rice bowl one day with the Languanisa sausage, but it was instead of it being like, because everywhere I go now, the Languanisa sausage is like a patty.
1: Yeah.
0: Sandwich. It was in the casing, you know.
2: Oh, like it was the real thing.
0: Sausage,
1: yeah.
0: Over rice with the egg. I was like,
1: game over.
0: It's crazy.
1: The perfect breakfast.
0: It is, man. It's a very, very unique flavor, but it's, everybody loves it. If you like El Pastor, you'll love Languanisa sausage.
1: Yep.
0: Put it like that.
1: Mm-hmm. Yeah.
0: Definitely, man. Well, hey, I think, I just want to send a shout out to, like I said, a huge shout out to Cozy Cole G for helping us bring episode one to life.
2: Yes.
0: And giving you a glimpse of what, you know, peace, love, and beats is all about. Big shout out to the wife for holding it down.
2: You're welcome.
0: And, you know, just giving me the energy and the guidance I need to make so many things possible. Even when my life is in crazy places, you always there, and I appreciate you for that.
2: You're more than welcome. I tell you, teamwork gonna always make the dream work.
0: Man, that's right. And thank you to Lumpin' Radio, Co-Prosperity, for supporting, you know, local salute, for supporting local independent music and
2: yes.
0: the beat culture now far and
2: wide.
0: And
2: for giving us a chance.
0: For giving us a chance, that's right. You know, we got to get loose. I got a couple joints I'm going to play as our way out. But always remember, and this is my slogan, it's not just the name of the radio show. It's peace, love, and beats. We outie.
1: Yerp.

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1: Good morning, Chicago. Today is June 3rd. I'm Jamie Trecker. This is your Lumpen Radio News Update. 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That's Maria's Package Goods and Community Bar. They're located at 960 West 31st Street, right here in beautiful downtown Bridgeport. Partly sunny and warmer. In fact, we begin a major warm-up. We've got a high today around 78. We're going to be in the upper 80s at least by Friday. This warm-up is going to bring an increased chance of storms. Some of those could be severe. That threat is going to be with us through the weekend. Your top news for this Wednesday morning.
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0: just excited to be able to share this episode with you all. We were at the Synthesizer Flea Market, or Synth Flea Market, which is part of the Mars Brewing Synth Fest that was held at Mars Brewing. There was a week of different musical acts all playing electronic music with synthesizers and drum machines and all sorts of different electronic devices. Very cool stuff. And at the end of that week, they have the Synth Flea Market. And we had the opportunity to go and interview a lot of the different people at the flea market. Some of them were selling items, some of them were purchasing items, some of them were kind of demoing different electronic music production gear. Super cool stuff, very exciting. I'm super excited to share all of this with you all. We have some music as well, and it's really exciting.
1: This is Matt Machowski with Lumpin' Radio, 105.5 FM, hanging out at the Synth Flea Market at Mars Brewing, and we're speaking with the organizer of the Synth Flea Market.
2: Hello, my name is Michael Perkins, and yes, I've been doing this for 3 years, thanks to Edmar for letting me do this craziness in his space. So,
1: What started this?
2: Believe it or not, it was Ed. So he wanted to do SynthFest a couple of years ago, and he called me on a Thursday night, and he's like, hey, I'm doing the SynthFest. It'd be really cool if there was like a flea market or something. I'm like, yeah, that would be cool. He's like, you should do that. I'm like, oh, no. So I went to Reddit just to kind of gauge if there was any interest, and there was this like just onrush of responses, and it seemed really like a positive thing. So then I talked to my friend Suit and Tie Guy, who runs NobCon every year in the city, and he's like, I think you need to do this. So with a little guidance from him and sort of the help of the community, we got this first year going. It was amazing, and now we've been doing it for 3 years, and it's been great. There's a bunch of people here buying stuff. You know, there's all sorts of things, from stores to small batch Euro rack makers to like noise box make guys, and just people selling random stuff. So it's a really good mix. So
1: see a lot of like experienced pros with electronic music and newbies, people looking to buy that first piece of gear.
2: Yeah, very much so. Yeah, I mean, I think it's a really low bar for entry, this event. I think it's a lot of people that see it and are like, okay, this is weird, maybe I'll go check it out. And it's, even though it may look intimidating, the people who have all this intimidating stuff are super friendly and engaging and will gladly walk you through whatever it is that they have. So,
1: I mean, what got you started with synths?
2: Well, I was a piano player growing up, and I didn't have anybody to play with. So around that time, you know, I was kind of learning about synthesizers, and once I got out of high school, I was playing keyboard and punk bands and stuff like that, and then I just kind of went snowballed from there. You know, you know, a kid listens to Aphex Twin for the first time, and that changes them. You know, so yeah, that's basically the short and skinny of it.
1: Are you looking for any gear here today?
2: There's some Make Noise Euro rack modules that I think, depending on how out there I get, I might go home with tonight. But I'm trying to be purchase neutral as much as I can.
1: And any you mentioned Aphex Twin, any song requests?
2: Oh man, song requests. You mean that what I would like to hear right now?
1: Yeah.
2: I would say, you know, let's just go like with the classic. We'll do Mort Garson Plantasia.

0: on Instagram to find out about next year. I'm at Mr666, MR666 Photos on Instagram, MR666 Photos on Instagram.
1: Awesome. Thank you so much.
0: Thank you. Enjoy.

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1: Andrew from Synth City.
0: So, Andrew, you have a lot of gear on display here. What's going on?
1: Yeah, so these are just the used remnants we have at the store right now. So all this is like the used Eurorack selection we have. Lots of stuff that's in boxes that is just kind of like priced like an old soup can, you know, like come on down. We got deals. We're swinging. We also have some classic gear. We got a Roland 808 that's been restored. We got an Electron machine drum.
0: So let's back up. So what is Synth City?
1: Synth City is a store in Chicago. It's a part of a guitar shop on the north side called Rock and Roll Vintage. But we're probably the one and only synth store in Chicago that offers Eurorack and does restorations on anything analog.
0: And you mentioned you have this 808 for sale. What is an 808 for the uninitiated?
1: 808's the classic drum machine used on thousands, if not millions, of records. Has that classic like Beastie Boys meets Cocteau Twins vibe. Timeless piece of gear. This is an original one. It's fully restored. $6,000 only. So.
0: And you mentioned modular gear again for the beginner audience. What is modular?
1: So modular gear, synth gear, it's more of like broken out components of a synthesizer. So you have your starting point of like oscillators, and then you have filters, and you kind of piece them together to make your own synthesizer of choice, and then it becomes unique to you as the builder, kind of like a guitar pedal board in a way where you're curating your own sound. You do the same thing with your synthesizer.
0: What are some of the items that have been generating the most interest here for you today?
1: Well, the 808 for sure, because rarely do you see them out in the wild, especially at a flea market. So that's been getting a lot of buzz. Other than that, it's just the culmination of all the Eurorack piled up in a corner, and it's exciting and invites, you know, like creativity playtime, you know. So
0: are you looking for any pieces of gear from the other vendors here?
1: I'm always a bottom feeder, so I like to go around and see what kind of deals I can find, but I haven't really browsed quite yet.
0: Well, where can people find you, find Synth City online? And
1: so you can go to rockandrollvintage.com, and you'll click the little Synth City tab, and it'll show you all the gear we have in stock today. We post daily, so sometimes it's 5 items, sometimes it's 100 items. But we're on the north side of Chicago in the Ravenswood neighborhood, right off Damon Avenue. Damon and Lawrence, right off the Brown Line.
0: Awesome. Well, thank you very much. Yeah.

0: just sit there. And sit there. And sit there. All the way to 100 degrees centigrade.
1: Well, this is Matt Machowski with Lumpin' Radio, 105.5 FM in Chicago, hanging out at the Synthesizer Flea Market with...
2: My name is Ken Sheldon. I'm here representing Chicago Electronic Music Conference. Just to talk a little bit about our music conference, if you haven't heard of us before, we're in our second year. We do our conference every year at Remova Theater in Bridgeport. This year it's going to be April 11th, and kind of the intent of our conference is to kind of be similar to an Amsterdam music event or maybe like a NobCon or Super Booth, but we want to celebrate Chicago and help build our community and promote our scene. So some of the things that we have at our conference include panel discussions on music history, music culture. We have an interesting panel this year where we're teaching people classic Chicago house music dances, so you can come and learn how to do the percolator. We have a vendor room this year with a lot of vendors from around the country and around the world, and local ones as well. We have keynote speeches by Electron and Erica Synths. They're going to give demos on their products and how to do some live performances. We have a whole room dedicated to music production, so you can learn how to use a DAW from a basic sense, or learn how to use VSTs and envelopes, LFOs. We also have a sponsored modular workshop by Robots Are Red, which is a local vendor. Some other things we have, too, are pop-up record shops by local record stores. We have a Meet the Professionals discussion where you can go and meet people from the industry and ask them questions. We also have somebody coming in from Sensophonics, a local hearing company, to do ear molds and talk about hearing health. And then we also have a sponsored patio takeover where we have a local group called House on the Harbor, and they're going to be doing a full DJ music program outdoors. And then to close out the night, we have local music legend DJ Hyperactive closing out for our networking hour. So we'd love to have anybody who's interested in music production, DJing, maybe music promotion, just being an artist, an enthusiast, photographer, videographer, anything to do with music, come to our conference. I'm sure you'll have a great time.
1: Awesome. And where can people find out more online?
2: You can go on our Instagram. It's Chicago Electronic Music Conference. 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And we're also a nonprofit. So everything that we earn goes right back into producing our next show and into our offshoot events, which we have about every other month. And those events are free, and each month has a different topic. Just to give you an example, our last two, one was on Rekordbox, learning how to use that software to DJ and organize your music. And then last month we had learn to do shuffle dancing, so you can dance at one of our upcoming conferences or events.
1: Awesome. Well, thanks so much.
2: Thank you very much.
3: You know, it's not even about having underground or alternative music be accepted by the mainstream. It's the frustration at the lack of respect from the mainstream music industry, you know, for any sort of music that doesn't fit into the pop paradigm, the money-making machine. How dare music exist that expresses feelings that don't move product? But regardless, rest in power to James, and we're going to play some Ghost to keep the memory alive and to keep on rocking. Thank you for listening to our show, Who Gives A, with Matt Machowski. I'm your host, Matt Machowski. And this has been a great episode to talk with all the people at the Synth Flea Market. We're big fans of electronic music, especially darker, heavier electronic music. your industrial, your synth wave, your dark wave, goth stuff, experimental stuff. I love it all. But while we were editing this episode, we had the unfortunate news that the mastermind behind synthwave group Ghost, G-O-S-T, passed away. James Lollar, aged 46. We don't know what happened, but truly a loss for the community, for the music world, an underrated genius who, you know, despite making really great music, of course never got the mainstream acceptance that, you know, I mean, do we even want that mainstream acceptance? But

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8: Now, what are you looking forward to most here at the synth flea market?
9: Probably not spending too much money. It gets dangerous when I walk around too much, for sure.
8: The gear acquisition syndrome is real.
9: Oh, very real. Yeah, yeah. I gotta contain that gas.
8: What's the newest toy that you've gotten?
9: Oh, I just got a Digitone, and a trade with a friend. So I'm excited to try that out on Monday, hopefully. So,
8: what's the worst gear that you've seen here today?
9: I don't know. I haven't looked around yet, but I imagine like the bar chairs aren't the best instruments. all the wares look really great, though. So.
10: Yeah, any band.
9: Yeah, I didn't see any band. Sure.
8: Well, thanks for chatting with us, and yeah.
9: Yeah, thanks for having me.

0: This is Matt Machowski, Lumpin' Radio, hanging out at the Synthesizer Flea Market, and we stumbled across
1: John Lovetron of Nightbeams.
0: What is Nightbeams?
1: Nightbeams is a mostly modular hardware synth performance group that performs at various venues on a bi-monthly or quarterly basis.
0: And what are we doing here?
1: What are we doing here? We have flyers for our next two shows. We have one April 13th at the Burlington Bar, and then a free show at Unity Park in Logan Square. We also have stickers out, and we're trying to also pull up more performers for late 26, 27 season and onward.
0: And looks like you're selling some used gear here at the Synth Flea Market and possibly demoing some gear.
1: Oh, yes. fuck. I have my Eurorack bits that I need to transition out of, things that I've held on to for a little too long, as well as the video synthesizer. And then we have, for demo equipment, my brother created a synthesizer pedal board using one synthesizer that is controlled via MIDI and then running into a bunch of pedals. The ultimate mobile performance rig if you're not into modular.
0: Do you want to describe what pedals you have set up here, brother?
2: So
0: and say your name.
2: Brother James has a pedal board set up where he's using the Enzo X, which has a MIDI out function, or a MIDI function where you can hook a MIDI keyboard into the pedal. So the Enzo is running everything to the source audio artifact into the SL2 Boss Slicer that is doing some drum stuff, and then into a Strymon Night Sky, because the Night Sky is a very modular-like reverb. So, yeah. That's what I'm running, and that's my gear. And then into these headphones, Pioneer DJ headphones.
0: So what do you guys, are you looking to pick up any gear here at the flea market? What's catching your eye? What are you hoping to find cheap? What don't you want to get?
1: I'm on the hunt for more video gear as I've started VJing lately. The things I do not want to buy today are modular modules, because I already have a bunch I need to sell. Please buy my gear. Please buy my gear.
2: Some would say that I'm a pedal addict, and so I always look for pedals. I'm always looking for something innovative. If someone has an evil pet by Endorphins, I will probably buy it on the spot. However, I don't want to see that. I'm also working on my studio and trying to build it, so I've been looking at rack gear, maybe a preamp or a compressor, like a 19-inch rack. Hopefully that catches my eye. Hopefully not, honestly, because I need to save some money, too. So, you know, don't want to, you know, got to pace myself a little bit, but, you know, super, you know, again, there's always something here that I'll see, so that's what makes me scared. And I'm trying to stay here with my gear.
0: Well. Thanks for chatting with us. Where can people find Nightbeams online?
1: We have a website that is night-beams.com. We have an Instagram, Nightbeamshy, C-H-I. You know what it is. Represent Chicago. Those would probably be the best two locations to find it. Oh, we do have a YouTube channel.
0: So this is Matt Machowski from Lumpin' Radio, 105.5 FM here in Chicago. Hanging out at the Synthesizer Flea Market at Mars Brewing, where we saw some very Andre 3000 looking toys.
3: We are targeting Andre 3000 with this.
0: And who are we?
3: I am Eric Caverly. I run You Got Us here. We do music, we do production, and we're making instruments now. I've got the QX1 electroacoustic flute, which I believe might be the only electroacoustic flute available right now. It is high quality, it is durable, it's ready for concerts, and is ready for a piezo pickup, so you can run it through effects. You can run it and compete with a drummer in a live situation. In the studio, it's excellent too, because you get a noise-free environment and just a direct signal from your flute.
0: I mean, we see so many, so much gear here. A lot of keyboard stuff, a lot of modular synthesizer stuff, samplers. I think this is the only sort of like wind instrument thing that I'm seeing here. What's up with that?
3: What is up with that? Good question. You know, I am guitarist turned producer, I suppose is what I consider myself. I had picked up a wooden simple flute, which this is based off of a couple of, you know, a while back. I played it and I was floored that I had not encountered one earlier in my life. It was an expressive instrument. It was fun to play. It had such a wide dynamic range and everything, but it was very delicate. And it was, you know, you can't really play it in a band context or anything. So I went out to improve it. With our piezo pickup, you compete with a drummer. Go through effects and everything. And it really, you know, I brought it here to the synth market because I thought, oh my gosh, more synthesis need to be playing this thing. It is essentially a synthesizer for your lips. You can control pulse width modulation exactly as I'm speaking right now. It's fascinating. So we've got more information online, yougottas.com. It's yougottas.com. We got free samples there. We got more information about the QX1 flute, and our music is there too.
0: And it looks like you have one set up here that looks like you're wired up to play. And are you running it through these effects pedals?
3: Yeah. Yes, we got the flute running through a few effects right now. We're using the Empress Zoya as kind of a catch-all device. It's doing a little bit of EQ, delay, reverb. We have a few other things, like a bass octave down pedal and a fuzz, which is probably my favorite effect. Do you want to get a sound sample? That's a bit dry. I'm switching over to our synthy one. Awesome. Thanks, man. Let me give you a taste of that one so you hear what's going on. That's why I brought it to the synth crowd.
0: Fun stuff.
3: Yes. That is the QX1 electric flute, the only acoustic electric flute you could find now. Yougottas.com, you can find more. YOUGOTTAS. My name is Eric. Yes, and have fun playing the flute.
0: Awesome. Thank you.
3: Thank you.

0: Matt Machowski, Lumpin' Radio, 105.5 FM. And we're hanging out at the Synth Flea Market with...
1: Tom Stevenson.
0: And Tom, what are you doing here?
1: I'm trying to integrate myself with the synth community by circuit bending, which is taking old toys apart, rewiring them to sound different. So I guess you could say I circuit bent my way into a different community. And yeah, here we are, just spreading the word.
0: You have a bunch of stuff laid out on the table here. And I gravitated towards this cow thing. Why don't you tell us what this cow thing is, and then maybe you can tell us about some of the other stuff you have set out.
1: The cow thing was a toy that had a bunch of like plastic wires that went around it with beads, so a kid could, you know, have a tactile sensation with it and play all the different noises and read bird, cow, pig, farmer. All I did was take out the fixed resistor and add a variable resistor so that we could pitch it all the way up super fast or slow it way down creepy-wise. And then I added wires to a... how do I describe this? Instead of just pushing the button, this rotary switch will loop those sounds and they'll go over and over and over again. And then I put a quarter-inch output instead of the internal speaker... And now you can tote it around and have your own little synth.
0: What else do we have set out?
1: We have all kinds of stuff. We have a lot of nostalgia, things that I picked up that I thought looked interesting that I might turn into a project someday. A lot of it went to storage units for years. I drag it all back out and see if people find it interesting. And so far, so good.
0: Are you looking to find any new stuff here at the flea market?
1: That's the dangerous part. You come to unload stuff, and then you end up taking more stuff home. But it's always great, because this is an awesome community. Really cool people, very diverse, and we always feel at home here.
0: Do you have a website or other events you're going to be going to? How can people find you?
1: I don't have a website, but if you look on YouTube... my friend Patrick McCarthy and I, he now works at Museum of Science and Industry. We were a circuit bending duet called Roth Mobot. It was a spoonerism on Moth Robot. And there's quite a few YouTube videos on there. You should check us out. We did all kinds of live performances. We went to America's Got Talent. We were in France, all over the United States, just playing toys that we built.
0: That's awesome. Thank you so much.
1: Thank you. It's nice to meet you.

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0: Welcome to our show. We are excited to be here with Dr. Susana Martinez. We are Ni Olvido Ni Perdón. I've had the privilege of knowing Susana for a few years now. We have collaborated throughout our time as colleagues on several projects. We have co-taught and presented together. We co-taught a class on human rights activism in Central America, focusing on Guatemala, Honduras, and El Salvador. Susana is the director of Peace, Justice, and Conflict, also a professor in modern languages. Thank you for coming, Susana. Can you tell us a little bit about your bio?
1: Sure. Thank you so much for having me. It's an honor. And yeah, thanks. Well, my bio is kind of grew up in Los Angeles. My mother's

0: conversations that we've had throughout the years that are around migration, identity, and how these themes overlap on human rights, but through the focus of your book. And again, congratulations on your new book. We've been talking about this for years. I met you through CRLN because a former board member said, you must meet Susana, and here we are. I'm fortunate to have also worked with you, as Lydia mentioned, through the Humanities Sex Fellowship. We worked on the Human Rights Project, and you all taught the class, which focused on social movements and human rights in Central America. That was a great experience because as you kept inviting me to talk about human rights in your class, and I always say yes, it was a great opportunity to get to know students and form relationships, but also see how your work is always talking and connecting the praxis of human rights, but also challenging students to go beyond, right? To think, as you've said it, how can you work in human rights when you graduate from college? So welcome to the show.
1: Yay. Thank you. Thanks so much.
2: Yeah, so we want to start, we will talk about the book in a bit. And the book is titled Coming of Agency on the Migrant Trail, Adolescent Journeys in Contemporary Latinx Young Adult Literature. But first, Susana, you mentioned that you're originally from LA, your mother is from Guatemala, and your father is from Mexico. Can you tell us how it was for you growing up in LA? What was that like? What was the Central American community like for you?
1: Yeah, well, growing up in LA, I was, you know, always surrounded by family, many cousins. And there was a Central American community that that we connected with, and we had several family trips to Guatemala. Mm. We also did, I remember my dad, I think I had just turned like 10 years old, and my dad bought a van. And we drove.
0: That sounds great.
2: you all drove to Guatemala?
1: From L.A. to Mexico. And all the way through Mexico to Guatemala. And I had no idea there was a war going on at the time.
0: What year was that?
1: I think it was like...
0: Must have been late 80s.
1: No, it must. I mean, I was probably, it was probably 70. Like 70s.
2: Yeah, yeah. We don't 76. Need you to. Yeah.
1: Let's delete that
0: Sorry.
1: Part. But, you know, we were just, now that I think back and, you know, I see that Guatemala experienced a 36-year civil war. That stuff was happening. Mm. And, mm-hmm. You know, obviously as a kid, I just wanted to know, you know, just that. But so the Central American community was around in LA. I just never saw it in school. Mm. Never did I see anything Central American in the curriculum, nothing in high school. It wasn't until I think college that I, you know, finally took a Latin American history class, and maybe they spent one or two lessons on Central America. Everything else was Mexico, jumping right over into South America. Mm. So there was a community just of family, friends, and support, but certainly nothing that I could see in the curriculum, even grad school, really.
2: Yes. So. Can I do a quick follow-up? Sorry to interrupt, but... You know, the Civil War was going on around the time. What did you know or hear about the Civil War, if at all, either from community members or family members?
1: Yeah, at the time, I mean, when I was, now that I think of this, like my coming of age, I didn't hear about that. And in fact, this maybe happens in other Central American families, but it was kind of like shielding us kids from anything. When I knew that my parents were, you know, talking to their Guatemalan or Salvadoran friends about things that were happening, it was, you know, it was political, mm-hmm. but I didn't, you know, I was kind of sent out the room if it was anything, or I didn't hear about it. And I think maybe even it must have been Clearly, people were leaving Guatemala to come into LA, but I wasn't understanding and

0: you know, things weren't being explained to me. And obviously, I didn't have like any kind of reading materials. I remember the only thing I do remember in high school was an assembly we had. And this was, you know, like 1980, early 80s. There was a documentary on the killing of the four church women. Mm-hmm. Oh. I think it's titled Roses in December. Mm-hmm. And I think their killing was in 1980, just months after Archbishop Romero was assassinated. And we watched this documentary, and that was the first time I ever heard anything about El Salvador, mm. about, you know, the name. I knew it was a neighboring country in from Guatemala, but I had no understanding. And it was a really moving experience. But then it was like, I was growing up with Central America being a problem, being right, a crisis, right. being a war, being a traumatic experience.
1: Yeah.
0: And that was very different than my loving, you know, delicious food, mm-hmm. Exactly. beautiful music, friendships, all that kind of, you know, loving home environment.
1: Yes. Yeah. Actually, now that you're talking, and I don't know if that's like for you, Jonathan, but El Norte and then Rigoberta Menchú's memoir, exactly. those are the things that came into the conversation before I knew that there was a civil war going on.
0: Yeah.
1: Yeah.
2: Well, you mentioned the van. I remember being very jealous of my uncle because he had a van, and my cousins would drive from Chicago through Mexico all the way to Guate City. Mm-mm. And I know, not everybody, but I wanted to do that road trip for so much. And even till this day, I talk with my cousin, Jessica, maybe you're listening, how great that experience was. And she has beautiful memories about that. So that's also something that is endearing in terms of those memories of how migrant families are always longing to reconnect or go back and visit. But, you know, in those experience and how those experiences have shaped us, have also, you know, created an impact. While in that time, there's the background and the social, political, cultural background of the war is happening.
0: Yeah.
1: Mm-hmm. Yeah.
2: This book is really personal for you, I'm assuming, because not just in the front page, in one of the front pages is Para Lupita. Mm. And your parents who migrated as young adults. But you also mentioned that you think about how you came of age. Can you share, similar to what you've said right now in terms of like how you grew up in LA and how, you know, you came to understand the politics around your upbringing, how did you connect that with this book?
0: Yeah, thank you. It does feel very personal, but also, there were times when I was writing that it was a very lonely experience, but then most of what I feel like shaped the book was the community experience, and that I got here in Chicago. Mm. So the stories of growing up and the feeling of invisibility and absence in the curriculum, I feel like this has kind of been a bit of a healing journey. Mm. Or maybe, you know, that's something that we create together, because you know, I had kind of this need to, when I started to see, wow, there's young adult literature now and I can afford to buy it. And then public libraries. I was just, you know, visiting different libraries and coming across, you know, these wonderful young adult novels that finally had Central America as the topic. And so that reading became personal because it was kind of like filling a void for me, something that I didn't have growing up. And I read Rigoberta Menchú's Testimonio in grad school.
1: Yeah.
0: And that, you know, blew my mind. And the first time I heard any story about Guatemala told from an indigenous woman's perspective that I had not had growing up in the family. So that really made an impact for me. And then when I got here to Chicago, I connected with one of the the first organizations was Maya Works. And that just, you know, really opened the door for me to think, wow, there's these, you know, amazing community organizations that are connected to Guatemala that, you know, that care about the indigenous perspective, that we're trying to create work opportunities around the textiles and generating scholarships for young girls. And that just developed into, you know, a really beautiful relationship. And I got to travel once to Guatemala on their on an anniversary trip they took, and I got to meet the different artisans. So that was amazing. And then I also connected with Casa Guatemala. That was just, you know, an amazing community-led organization that also really very much cared about the human rights work, the political education, and the cultural aspects. So that was fabulous. And then I connected a little bit later on with ICDI, the Illinois Community for Detained Immigrants, when I did it. I think their name has shifted a little bit to working with people at displaced immigrants. And so when I started visiting detention centers here in Chicago, these like baby jails, really, that opened up, you know, this critical lens for me that helped me read through these young adult novels. And so the personal were the community connections that that I got here. And kind of helped tell those stories through, you know, through thinking about what real kids have been going through several administrations. This is nothing new.
1: Right.
0: So that really made an impact. And, you know, the political is always the personal is always political.
1: Yeah. And we definitely want to talk about the book, and we'll have a lot more questions about the book, but you're talking about your community here in Chicago, because you are a transplant here in Chicago, your community here in Chicago. Can you compare the Central American community here to sort of LA? Because, you know, one of the things that Jonathan and I have talked about is the way when we were growing up, we felt, sure, there were Central Americans here, but kind of alone, felt like we might have been the only ones.
2: Still feel like that.
1: But you're saying that you found community here, which is different from, well, I guess, yeah, as adults, we found community, or we're finding community, right?
2: We're building community also.
1: Building community, yeah. So for you, like, how do you compare? What do you see? What's that experience been like? It's clearly been positive for you with the Central American community here in Chicago.
2: And I would add just one little thing, because you mentioned Casa Guatemala. And that has been, for the Central American community and with the Guatemala community, that was a pillar with decades of history. And just wondering, as that experience of getting to know Casa Guatemala, like how do you just see when you arrived the Central American Guatemala community?
1: Yeah,
0: that was a gift. Honestly, that was a gift because I would have had, you know, no idea. And shout out to Howard Rosen at the Stain Center.
1: Oh, shout out to the Stain Center.
0: For driving
1: at DePaul University.
2: And said,
0: what? You're interested in Guatemala? You have to meet Maya Works. So that really was so impactful. And also, you know how it is when you're in a new city, you want to explore, and you want to make friends, but it's a new job and you're so busy. And it's a lot of work. So, you know, I really am thankful for that opportunity to connect with Myers with Casa Guatemala. I remember meeting a group of young girls that were in the marimba group. Mm. And I never saw that in L.A.
1: Okay.
0: And, you know, the other thing about L.A. is because I'm older, I left for grad school. Mm-hmm. And at the time when the Central American programs were just coming about in, to start in L.A., so I missed that whole wave, but I'm following their work now. And it's amazing, the Central American program that came out of the Cal State system.
2: Yes.
0: And now that UCLA has a Chicano Studies and Central American program, I mean, for me, that's fabulous.
1: Yeah.
0: And, you know, so people in L.A., I hope they appreciate, you know, how wonderful those resources are.
2: How they have it. How good they have it.
0: How good they have it. But, you know, I think, you know, building that experience here in Chicago is so meaningful. I'm so thankful to, you know, to both of you for having the first opportunity I had to team teach.
1: Team teach, yes.
0: And
1: we heard from our students, right, that, you know, there's two Guatemalans at the forefront of the classroom, which has always been different, right? Yeah, and the collaboration, like, I don't think I've ever dreamt of a collaboration like this, yeah.
0: And the community component, the critical aspect and the guest speakers that we were able to have.
1: Central American guest speakers.
0: Oh, my gosh, that's a gift. Like, I can't take any of that for granted because those are, you know, just amazing opportunities for, you know, that maybe other colleagues doing Mexican literature, Chicano literature, Latinx literature, they can sometimes, you know, take that for granted. But the you know, there's a scarce, I don't want to say scarcity, because there's an abundance here of knowledge and resistance work. I think it's just a matter of you know, creating the space.
1: Yeah.
0: And, sharing.
1: And you're right. I mean, because both you and I, you know, when we see that there's other Central American scholars, we're like, oh, let's email them, you know, because sometimes it feels like when we were talking about our youth, right, like there's just so few of us. And that may be true in Chicago and not necessarily in other spaces, because it's growing. And that's very exciting to see younger generations coming in as Central American scholars. But to me, that's exciting. And hopefully that continues to grow as funding begins to dwindle all across the landscape. Yeah.
0: Definitely.
2: That reminds me, I was just talking with DePaul students, actually, two South American DePaul students. Maybe they're listening, Emily and Vanessa, who I was just in Colombia. And they were talking about how they have a lot of experiences, they see a lot of experiences focusing on Mexico and Central America. And I said, that's great, because when I was in college, you know, we were only listening about and hearing about Mexico. And I said, there's been a lot of work done over the last few decades to bring and push forward. And we're still doing that work. You are in the front lines doing that work. But, you know, to have professors like you able to connect with Central American students, but also with any student, and put the perspectives of the Central American and of Central American histories and resistance, but also connecting it to the diaspora here in Chicago is also really, it's very valuable, it's really important. I'm all for it, because again, when I was doing that and when we were taking classes, it was just like, you know, we had to be the ones who go look for the books, and we were like looking for Latin American authors, or we were, you know, talking about Rigoberta Menchú, and there wasn't a group of professors who were interested in that. In that sense of like continuing of how personal this book is for you, right? And why you decided to write about this? You mentioned in the book that the young adult literature is a genre that is ignored by Latin American studies, right? Mm-hmm. And I do wonder how you connected in terms of your own identity, being Mexicana, Guatemalteca, in terms of like wanting to bring this forth, a book of this type that specifically talks about Central American migration stories, along with the Mexican migration stories, but because of half of you, or I like to say, you know, folks who are mixed, you're fully one person and fully another person. You don't have to be half. You don't have to hyphen yourself.
1: Right, right. You're not a fraction, right? That's what they say.
2: Not a fraction. Yeah. You don't have to choose.
0: I'm not good at math.
2: You don't have, exactly. You don't have to choose Mexico over Guatemala. We're not all about, we're not about that. You can be 100-200% Guatemalan or Mexican. But how is this, the writing of this book, knowing that there's not a lot of these stories, or there's not a lot of analysis of this, how does that connect with you?
0: That really hits close to home, because I felt like, I'm just as, I value and love, you know, the Mexican side of my identity and family and history as much as my Guatemalan and Central American. And yet the imbalance was always there. When would Central America get, any kind of attention that the Mexican and Chicano experience was getting in Los Angeles and across the country? So that inequality was always there. I was very sensitive to it. And I had it good in terms of the Mexican, you know, Latino identity in California and here in the Midwest as well. And yet it is this recognition that it's unequal. There's an inequality, an inherent difference there. And also, when we talk about Central America, it's usually always very negative.
1: Yeah.
0: It's always, you know, poverty and gang members and violence and tattoos and just, you know, massive incarceration now. So, you know, that always being criminalized.
1: Yeah.
0: That gets, very, very tired. Those narratives just, it gets exhausting. And so it is amazing to see, I found it, you know, to think of the book as a chronology and a roadmap. That really kind of helped me to think about how much is out there that we haven't recognized. That really made the personal connection. And also, you know, I wanted to bring that kind of scholarship into children's literature that thankfully is now starting to see, you know, some Latino representation. And the YA also has had, you know, really amazing young writers and excellent scholars now writing about a topic that I think is still marginalized within academia. Children in YA lit is a very white field. It's a very, you know, so to have a Latino representation is fabulous. And then to have a little tiny slice of it now, you know, recognizing Central America is
2: you're doing the Lord's work. You're doing great work.
1: On that topic, Jonathan likes to ask people how they self-identify. And, you know, we've had this conversation.
2: I do.
1: Yeah, whether
2: it's a political question as well.
1: Guatemalan, Guatemalan American, you know. So we'll ask you, how do you self-identify?
2: Or what's that process? Because I'm also interested in, like, how you arrive at saying, I am this. And, again, we are multiple identities, right? Yeah. We're layered. Yeah. But yes, tell us.
0: Yeah, I mean, the arrival process, the journey itself is always really interesting. I would say Guatemalan American, and you know, even in the book too, I also struggled. Do I say Latinx, Latine? By the time it's, you know, in print, it could be something else. What do I do? And you know, one thing that kind of helped me relax about that a little bit, and you know, I don't know if others, you know, would self-identify this way, is I was reading more Mayan indigenous scholars that were saying, even Latinx and Latine, as much as we want to be inclusive, many times we are invisibilizing indigenous voices.
2: Correct.
0: Afro-indigenous, Garifuna, stories.
1: Yes, yes.
0: Those are not told within Latino studies, Latinx studies. So there's all, I'm just like, you know, always being attuned to who's in the room and what's not there as well.
1: Yeah.
0: You know, it's a little bit of a balance there. And so that arrival process is definitely slow. But, you know, I would say all of these things, you know, fun van rides and fun, you know, family things, but also knowing the history and knowing, you know, the pain, but the solidarity that was there in times of war, and the kind of activism, you know, that Central America has also brought about. I think all of that is kind of how I would self-identify, being Guatemalan American, you know, now feeling like Chicago's home, LA's home.
2: But it's true. You can have two homes.
0: Yeah.
2: You're allowed to have two homes.
1: Multiple homes. But also, like, you know, the more that there's different ways of travel and migrating and belonging, right? And that shifts and changes. But this is a good place to stop. We're going to take a break. A station break.
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1: 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Our show, Ni Olvido Ni Perdón, La Política Que Nos Atraviesa, The Politics That Runs Through Us, a bilingual show where we remember out loud, honor, and celebrate the histories of the people of Central America. My name is Lydia Saravia, and I'm here with my co-host, Jonathan Gomez.
2: Hello.
1: Yes, thank you for listening. I don't think we introduced ourselves in the beginning. We just jumped in, but we are talking
2: We're so excited to talk about this book.
1: You know what? That is true. So to remind us, we are talking with Dr. Susana Martinez, Director of Peace, Justice, and Conflict at DePaul University. Susana, we're going to turn to your book. We were already talking about your book, but we're turning to your book. So congratulations on publishing the book. And to remind us all, the book is titled Coming of Agency on the Migrant Trail, Adolescent Journeys in Contemporary Latinx Young Adult Literature. And it maps young adult literature that focuses on migration, centering Central American experience. Your book traces the young adult landscape on that migration, focusing on the Central American from the 1980s to more recent waves, providing not only a review of young adult titles, but also offer an analysis on the systemic and oppressive systems that force migration. Can you tell us a little bit about the books that, you know, come into your book, but also the themes of the book?
0: Thank you. Well, yeah, in terms of like the, I think it was, I don't know, I think when I finally ended up counting them up, there was something like 45 novels that I ended up using.
2: Which is, I want to say, that's some serious research and reading.
0: Well, and it was also really fun. Right. It was really fun to read all of these great novels.
2: You gave me so many suggestions for books to read with my kids as they get older. So thank you also for that.
0: Yeah. And there's, you know, there's a list in the works cited of all the primary texts. So that was a lot of fun. And I had to stop. I had to like, okay, that's it. But I think it goes from like 1981, which is maybe the first, to 2024. And I used those novels to tell the migrant journey from, like we talked about at the beginning, the very early civil war years of Guatemala and El Salvador. One decision I had to make pretty early on was, how am I going to tell the, really, because those are the, I identify that as the root causes mm-hmm. of what we currently yes. have today. Mm-hmm. But, you know, when we talk about immigration today, nobody really goes back to those decades of U.S. intervention.
1: Yeah.
0: And so in order to make that, establish that relationship to the root causes, I had to go back to the civil wars. The issue was that those are white writers writing those books,
1: right.
0: and some were writing at the time that those wars were taking place, or were also, you know, doing solidarity work with Central America. So, you know, later when there were outside readers, you know, evaluating the book, they wanted to know why I was using, you know, what they considered so many white authors.
1: Yeah.
0: And I think, you know, we have the luxury these days of asking that question, but we didn't always
2: true.
0: Have
2: Very
0: that,
2: true.
0: Especially when we're talking about Central America. The books that were being written were many times by white academics, anthropologists.
1: Yeah.
0: So that was how I had to kind of tell those stories. And thankfully, you know, we have those authors. But yeah, I think in that first chapter, there's one Guatemalan author, and he's telling an indigenous Mayan story, and he's not himself indigenous, non-Maya.
1: Yeah.
0: So as a Ladino author, you know, that was, again, constantly asking those questions. Who gives voice? Who gets a voice? And, you know.
1: Which also says a lot about the publishing world, right?
0: Exactly.
1: And still today, we know that that's true, like what the publishing world you know, prioritizes, and who they prioritize and who they publish, and
0: exactly,
1: and who gets to tell which story, which, as you've said, the landscape is changing, but, you know, 1980s to today is completely different, right?
0: Right.
2: Very, very different.
0: Yeah. And that, I have the luxury then in the last chapter to then just focus on Latinx writers, several of Central American descent. But that's a journey to get from, you know, that first chapter on the Civil Wars to the second and third chapters that focus more on Mexico, because the adolescents are migrating through Mexico.
1: Yeah.
0: And then it's also Mexican protagonists who are fleeing the so-called war on drugs.
1: Yeah.
0: That's another huge barrier. That's a political, tool and of what I think of as neoliberal disposability, right?
2: Mm.
0: Who is not worth, whose stories are not worth telling. And so, so those political years of the migrant journey, having to go through those really difficult experiences, like crossing the desert, going through La Bestia, these iconic immigrant, stories are told, you know, through these novels that hopefully are read by kids experiencing at this same age,
1: right.
0: Which, you know, goes back to what we were saying earlier, the fact that we grew up not having these kind of stories.
1: Right.
0: And then later in the book, there's some romance too.
1: Ooh, all right.
0: Which makes it kind of fun. Those are fun.
1: Well, it's young adult, right? So I'm assuming like, yeah, young love.
0: Yeah.
2: Or first love.
0: Yeah, sure. First love, the first kiss.
1: Those things exist. Yeah, yeah.
0: And so that was a way of saying it's not all just trauma, right? There are love stories.
2: Yes.
0: But again, that coming of age can be filled with, you know, so much insecurity, not knowing, you know, where, you know, am I good enough? Is this, you know, is this normal? That all those kind of questions.
1: The usual things, yeah.
0: And yet also coming into a sense of self, again, in community. You know, those are stories where two very different realities come together. So there's some stories of solidarity and empathy there. Yeah. Those were kind of fun to read and write about. And then, yeah, the last chapter is, I mentioned that the Quetzal voices, kind of that feeling empowered enough in our Central American identity and history to have, you know, these kind of novels that are exploring that past that maybe the adolescent kids didn't know about.
1: I like what you're describing, because journey is layered in what you just described. Not only the journey that the protagonists are going through, the journey that you as a researcher went through, and then the journey that the publishing world seems to go through, right? Like, that's beautifully done, Susanna.
0: Well, thank you. Yeah.
2: In correct me if I'm wrong, but in you're trying to contest these narratives, right? And you mentioned this, right? Not just all tragedy, but like moving beyond the victim. And at the end of your book, you introduce agency, right? Mm. But so, and that's woven in, you set us up, you walk us through different periods, right? Or that migrant trail. You use strong critical language of critiquing neoliberalism and capitalism, which I think is great. I think this is a book that all educators should read.
1: Yep.
2: I think if you work with youth, whether it is in public schools or otherwise, I think this would give you a lot of context, not just through an analysis of neoliberalism, but also like understanding how these narratives and these stories either empower or reframe victimhood. And you also challenge, you literally say, and I'm paraphrasing, challenge us educators and social justice advocates to reflect on the interconnections between geopolitics and neoliberal capitalism. We cannot ignore that. And I think you're right that it isn't often talked about why people migrate. Like people, we talked about, oh, poverty. We talk about, you know, the how deemed the countries we deem the third world or, you know, they're struggling through their own democracies. But a lot of the times, and the majority of the times, there's foreign intervention. There is, you know, the way the markets regulate, the foreign aid. And so those are those connections that we must keep in mind. Some of the central arguments, and you I think you're telling us that we cannot just simply understand migration in a vacuum. We must look at the root causes, right? And that's where I think walking through the book and reading the book, you know, you arrive at resistance and historic memory. I wanted to ask how that indigenous resistance, survival, and historic memory, why is that important?
0: Well, I think that's everything. Yeah, that's getting that gets us to the point where we can learn about the past and what people experienced, the harm that was done, but also the resistance, how people organized to push back and to do, you know, everything they could to call for human rights and demand change. So that journey is where I think of agency. That's kind of who's teaching us, right? Who's helping us find our voice?
1: Yeah.
0: And when there's complicity and there's so much silence and the capital, you know, the marketplace is doing what it does, serving the elite, making the shareholders happy. And then we're sitting around here waiting for some trickle down.
2: That doesn't trickle down.
0: I'd like some trickle down. No. So that accountability also is that kind of the structural violence, the fact that, you know, I think, as you were saying, as educators, we can help the youth walk through these stories. First, I think it's beautiful writing, good, captivating writing. And then as teachers, you know, we can help with questions that students might have, or we help, you know, have reflection prompts. But all of that is I think, part of the journey to get to where we can, really consider historical memory. And in the last chapter in the novels there, those are fun because it's the protagonists themselves who realize they have an aunt that they didn't know about, who disappeared in Guatemala. Mm. Why is that? How did that happen? Who was she? What was she speaking up against?
1: Yeah.
0: But there's American protagonists. So you mean U.S. money was going to cause harm in a place they love so much? So how does that work? So those kind of questions are the ones that, I think can introduce the power of historical memory and the power of storytelling, but also, really empower us to know that there's always been resistance. We have to, dig for those stories many times, but we've always had leaders and models that are showing us the way, and they've paid a high price.
1: Yeah, and for the young adult reader, again, if this is the first time encountering these conversations or seeing themselves mirrored in those textbooks, right, to be able to see agency, to be able to see resistance, that does something to you, or potentially can do something to you. Yeah.
2: Moving along, one of the things that also struck me is how you examine the good immigrant, and as well in connection to allies, right, mm-hmm. and white folks who are wanting to do good, but then we can apply that to today's immigration work, immigrant justice work, right? There's so many people who want to help undocumented people, undocumented folks, undocumented families, but they place themselves in the front believing they know better.
1: Good
2: right?
1: intentions is always good problematic. Intentions. Yeah.
2: And so you use the word solidarity, which I love. And for us at CRLN, solidarity is essence, right? It's a pillar of our work. And can you say more about why you chose to dive into this allyship, like the myth of the good immigrant and how that's damaging? Because I migrated and I arrived in the United States when I was 11, and I didn't understand how that affected me until I was older.
1: And actually, as you told us with our first show, right, like, you speak well, you do this, right?
2: I was told that so many times.
1: That young adult age is where you're being taught how to be liked in order to belong, and being sold the tropes of the good immigrant, right?
2: Exactly.
1: Yeah.
0: Yeah, I think that is so important for us to really think about, that critically examine what's happening here with these tropes of the good immigrant. And that's the chapter where the romance chapter that brings together, many times, what they call a hardworking good immigrant, the dreamer narrative, that they're valedictorians.
2: Yes. Right.
0: And they're no fault of their own. Mm. Right. So these are the good,
1: vilifying families,
0: exactly,
1: yeah, yeah.
0: Where their families are the ones who broke the law and are illegal, mm-hmm. or bad even you know, the way the political term of bad Mexicans was used to generalize all immigrants. So that I think in those romances, in those love stories, it gave me a little bit of space to think, okay, what's happening here? There is some white saviorism. Mm.
2: Yes.
0: There's let me come in and save the day and be your white knight. Mm. And the many times the protagonist can see, well, I think there's good intentions here, but it's totally silencing.
1: Yeah.
0: And it's erasing the agency, the voices that the young protagonists want. And so I think, you know, we have to question why we're thinking of illegality in the first place,
1: right,
0: going back, you know, to illegal actions that took place in government coups, right? In supplying weapons, in creating torture manuals, the things that the Solidarity Groups and the School of the Americas have taught us, all that's been doing has been done with U.S. taxpayers. Payer dollars. So where's the illegality there, and where's the accountability? Mm. You know, so those relationships there of who's deserving, and then, you know, who's excluded. That whole like dehumanizing narrative of bad immigrants, that really I think is just keeping this frame of what's happening now is illegal because you crossed, you know, this certain way.
1: Yes.
0: Whereas, you know, other, you know,
2: the money for weapons, mm-hmm. the human rights violations, all the what the United States was complicit in.
1: Environmental injustice that continues, that pushes people to leave.
2: Exactly.
1: Yeah.
2: It's we now are you comfortable saying forced migration? But before it wasn't
1: I don't know that people are that comfortable. Like, I think in the circles that we might
2: you're right.
1: know.
2: Let me say in more activist human rights immigrant justice circles we have that language.
1: But
2: 20
1: yeah.
2: years ago the immigrant rights community wasn't saying this. Actually, it was just organizations like us.
1: Because as we talked about earlier, El Norte forced migration. Rigoberta mm-hmm. Menchú forced right. So like we had these examples that prove the forced migration, and yet you're right. That's and it's still not talked about as much as it should, and
0: we should also name the fact that indigenous communities were being displaced from these rich lands, right? Where those are for the capitalist purposes now, where transnational mining is happening,
1: right?
0: Yes. You know, so all of that, there's a greater purpose here.
1: Yeah.
0: And so, you know, how problematic that is that people are being forcibly displaced. Yeah, like you said, forced migration. And that is considered illegal, whereas all the root causes that are forcing people to do that, there's absolutely no accountability there for anything happening. So, yeah, I think it's important that we question these stories, these narratives, and then show the resistance too that we have.
1: The agency.
0: Exactly.
1: I gotta say, like, I think, you know, if these young adult books would have existed when I was young, I might have read young adult books. We were talking how
2: I didn't read young adult books.
1: Yeah. But I might have. Are you kidding me? A love story in the backdrop of resistance? That sounds great. This is a good place to ask. We ask all our guests. So our show, as you know, is called Ni Olvido Ni Perdón. Asking you, what does Ni Olvido Ni Perdón mean for you?
0: Wow.
1: You and I have titled our classes that we've co-taught Ni Olvido Ni Perdón.
0: Yeah.
2: Let's jump into that one.
0: Oh, boy. Well, I mean, I'm grateful to you, for both of you, you know, that just to have the space to think about that.
1: Mm.
0: It's something, you know, I haven't had in other circles. It's the Ni Olvido to me means I'm not going to forget.
1: Right.
0: why these stories are important and what they're trying to teach me. And, you know, that's so important. And the Ni Perdón, coming from a peace and justice program, you know, all about nonviolence, that's hard to grapple with because, you know, I think I'm thinking of, you know, forgiveness. But the thing that gets me is nobody's asking for forgiveness. I think it was the Zapatistas who have also taught us, you know, what happens when that accountability isn't there and the injustice is not recognized. Mm. So I think Ni Olvido Ni Perdón have to go together, because together they're telling us there's larger truths here. Mm-hmm. And we always have to think about the injustice and those, I think back to liberation theology is something I remember reading about, thinking about in terms of the Rigoberta Menchú testimonio, mm-hmm. and, you know, the community base, Christian-based solidarity communities, of thinking of the poor and who is not, you know, who is suffering, who's on the margins, and then, you know, where the profits are going. So I think there's the agency there is also thinking about, you know, those large concepts and how the risks that people took that we cannot forget.
1: Yeah. And that they're still taking.
0: Right.
1: Yeah. Yeah. The book is titled Coming of Agency and the Migrant Trail, Adolescent Journeys in Contemporary Latinx Young Adult Literature. Like Jonathan said earlier, this is a must read for any teacher out there. And as someone who was part of pre-service programs, it should be assigned reading in all pre-service programs.
2: I believe so.
1: I think it gives teachers the titles that they need to have in the classroom. Susana, where can people find more information on the book?
0: Well, thanks. It's definitely, you know, where you Google your books, and it's published by Ohio State Press. And I know there's a 30% discount code if you put in the word trail. I hope it, will be available soon in public libraries. But one new thing that I just learned, it's become part of open access. So I'm really happy about that. I think you can now download the book for free, which is, you know, something I always dreamed of having this just be a resource for teachers, for students. So I hope, you know, that continues to be there as open access, so that, we can always chill with a good YA romance novel.
1: Yes.
0: And learn some.
1: I mean, you just sold me for sure.
2: No, it's a great read. And again, for me, new suggestions and books that I can give. My son is 9. He's about to turn 10.
1: Yeah.
2: And I'm going to want him to read stories that can, you know, encourage him to think in different ways. So thank you for that. But again, as Lydia said, I think teachers need to be reading this book. We are ending our program once again. Susana, thank you for joining us today. And I want to also thank Kennedy Farley for her insight and assistance in this project. Kennedy is our research and production intern. And we welcome our newest member of the team.
1: Yeah, welcome.
2: Nikki Davis Sipake, also an intern in communications and research. Thank you all for this is a team effort. Our next show is on Sunday, July 5th.
1: Yes, stay tuned. 3 p.m. Central Standard Time.
2: And our closing song, again, is the same song from the beginning, Fuego by La Muna. From her 2015 album, Corazón Norte. La Muna has a connection to Chicago, grew up in the South Side, then eventually moved to the border in Arizona, where she does a lot of work with folks who are crossing both in Mexico, travels a lot, and has done a lot of accompaniment and just sat around and listened to stories. Her music is storytelling about immigrant journeys, and the connections with spirituality and social movements, specifically at the border and Hermosillo, Mexico. This is Fuego.
1: Thank you.

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1: Welcome to Electronic Intifada Radio. I'm Nora Barrows Friedman. On this episode, will Israel wreck the Iran-US deal? Ali Abu Nima looks at the United States and Iran's memorandum of understanding to end the war of aggression.
2: Any change in the regional balance of power to the detriment of Israel and the US empire, which this deal does reflect, ultimately helps the Palestinians and all people striving to be sovereign and free.
1: Researcher and journalist Rokaya Shamsuddin reports from southern Lebanon.
3: Despite the newly announced U.S.-Iran Memorandum of Understanding, which is intended in part to halt Israeli attacks on Lebanon, Israeli forces have sustained a campaign of aggression and colonial land grab across South Lebanon.
1: And former UK political prisoner Zoe Rogers tells us that despite ongoing repression, direct action continues to grow against British complicity in genocide.
4: They're trying to dissuade people from taking direct action, despite the fact that it's the only effective way to stop the supply of weapons to Israel. We broke into and smashed up weapons. People are not afraid, and in fact, people are escalating.
1: This is Electronic Intifada Radio. I'm Nora Barrows Friedman. This episode highlights the news, interviews, and reports from our live stream broadcast on June 18th, 2026. Later in the show, we go to the UK to speak with Palestine Action activist Zoe Rogers, who was previously acquitted of criminal damage after spending 18 months in custody for breaking into an Elbit Systems factory and helping destroy

southern Gaza. Her small home is damaged but livable, with a bathroom, a modest kitchen setup, and a bedroom down the narrow hall with two mattresses pushed up against the wall. I sometimes help my cousin Noor, 14, with her math and English, and I also sit with my cousin Salah, 11, who has a cognitive disability. Their father was killed by an Israeli airstrike in the early months of the genocide, so I run errands for the family and help in whatever way I can with repairs and whatnot. My aunt's family and mine spent most of the last year living together in the same tent, and during that time I bonded with Salah, who is very close with his father. He now frequently scrolls through his father's phone, crying a little as he looks at photos and videos. After my visits, I roam the streets of Khan Yunis, and on these walks, I have noticed that since the so-called ceasefire of October 2025, people are returning to the city and to their homes, or rather, what remains of them. Many have erected tents on the sites where their homes used to be, since so few were left standing after relentless Israeli attacks. Khan Yunis is a family-based community. Every big family resides in a certain part of the city, so it's easy to notice the return of many people. Major streets like Al-Bahar are also starting to wake up and are once again filled with shops and street vendors, though not quite to the extent that they used to be. What once distinguished Al-Bahar Street for me was the feeling of chaos and randomness in all of the shops and stalls. Each shop would have its own music blaring, and during Eid, spice merchants would draw unique illustrations on their spice boxes. Al-Bahar Street, though more lively than it was a year ago, is not like that now. One wonders if it will ever be like that again, especially since downtown Khan Yunis is a little less than a kilometer from the Israeli yellow line, behind which Israel has razed Palestinian homes and constructed military infrastructure. The yellow line is an attempt to claim vast swaths of Palestinian land. Israel has seized about 60% of Gaza so far, a percentage set to rise, according to Israel's Prime Minister, Benjamin Netanyahu, who wants to take 70%. This yellow line is what prevents our complete return to the city, especially for those of us like myself who reside on the eastern side of Khan Yunis. My obliterated neighborhood and obliterated home are still under occupation by Israeli forces. The nearest I can get to my home is the Abu Humaid roundabout, about a kilometer west of Salah Ad-Din Street, which is practically where the yellow line begins. Taking a step eastward from that point can be deadly. Israel shot dead two of my neighbors, Mohammed Abdul Hamid Al-Farah, 23, in February 2026, and Khamis Al-Qasas, 37, in April 2026, as they tried to check on our neighborhood from afar. When I approached the yellow line this past May, I could see the Israeli military base that is under construction at the Bani Suhaila roundabout. I saw huge sand berms that surround the base, as well as the security fences and the military guard tower. Looking eastward from the Abu Humaid roundabout toward my former neighborhood, the area looks symmetrical in its ruined state. It's as if you placed a mirror in front of another mirror, and what you get is an endless repetition of the same picture. What can one do from this position, so close to your home, yet unable to step toward it? How can anyone remain sane after seeing their past crushed under Israeli bulldozers? The word displaced in English softens our misery, as place is still a part of the word. For Palestinians in Gaza, place is being erased, and the more accurate description of our condition is exile, defined as a period of forced absence from one's country. We are exiled in our own land. Physically, I have not left my city, Khan Yunis. I still exist here, though displaced in a different part of it for over a year. Yet Israel exiled us physically as well as emotionally. That is why when we commemorate the Nakba on May 15th, we revive and solidify our right to return that has been stolen by Israel. But throughout 78 years of Nakba, the borders have shrunk and so have our dreams of returning. When I heard about the killings of my neighbors, the ones who had tried to return to our neighborhood beyond the yellow line, I had wondered why anyone would put themselves in danger for a mere look at a destroyed past. Though there are many accounts of Israel's moving the yellow line, leading people to unknowingly venture past

0: and think they are safe from Israeli fire. Yet standing at the Abu Hamed roundabout, looking at the gray destruction, I could still see the big old eucalyptus tree in my neighbor's backyard. Surrounded by leveled houses, the old tree is standing higher than any other structure on the block. Most of its branches are broken and jagged, others stripped bare. I cannot say I felt hope in those moments, or that my memories were more accessible, as the equation laid out by the occupying army is so blatantly clear. The more it digs into my land, the narrower our prospects of a dignified future. Those are excerpts from Our Futures Are Shrinking by Qasem Waleed Al-Farah, writing from Gaza on electronicintifada.net. Coming up, the Electronic Intifada's Ali Abunima breaks down what we know about the Memorandum of Understanding between Iran and the U.S. But before we get to that, we go to South Lebanon, where researcher and journalist Rokaya Shamsuddin filed this report on June 17th.
1: So Rokaya Shamsuddin reporting for the Electronic Intifada. Despite the newly announced U.S.-Iran Memorandum of Understanding, which is intended in part to halt Israeli attacks on Lebanon, Israeli forces have sustained a campaign of aggression and colonial land grab across South Lebanon. Israel has explicitly rejected the framework of the agreement, with Netanyahu vowing that occupation forces will not pull back and will maintain their self-declared buffer zone over hundreds of square kilometers of sovereign Lebanese territory. On the ground over the past 48 hours, Israel has engaged in attempts at territorial expansion and calculated attacks. In Nabatiyya, occupation forces launched a multi-axis push toward Kfar Tibnit. The Lebanese resistance successfully repelled an initial infantry advance, prompting the occupation to reinforce the axis with a mechanized column consisting of 5 Merkava tanks and armored vehicles. Following this tactical repulse, the Israeli military unleashed intensive artillery barrages and airstrikes across the area. Warplanes and drones targeted Nabatiyya al-Fawa, Ansariyya, and the heights of Al-Tahir Hill, firing dozens of shells that ignited major fires in local woodlands. Further south, in Haditha and across 4 other occupied border towns, Israeli engineering units carried out systematic demolitions, blowing up entire residential blocks to enforce a depopulated buffer zone. The Lebanese resistance has actively countered these incursions, confirming a successful explosive drone strike that targeted an occupation gathering in the south, wounding at least 10 Israeli soldiers. Meanwhile, thousands of forcibly displaced families are defying the occupation's threats and attempting to return to their ancestral villages. They face severe danger, not only from hovering drones, but also from unexploded ordnances and massive aerial bombs embedded in the ruins of civilian homes. Politically, the Lebanese resistance has welcomed the international diplomatic efforts by Iran to end the broader war, but firmly maintains its stance on national defense. Hezbollah leadership has reaffirmed that there will be no compromise on Lebanon's right to self-defense and no pause in operations until a total end of aggression is achieved and every occupation soldier is completely expelled from Lebanese soil.
0: That was the Electronic Intifada's contributor, Rokaya Shamsuddin. You're listening to Electronic Intifada Radio. I'm Nora Barrows-Friedman here with my colleague Ali Abunima. On February 28th, the United States and Israel launched a war of aggression against Iran with maximalist goals: topple Iran's system of government, eliminate or neutralize its nuclear program, sever Iran from the axis of resistance, and isolate Hezbollah, Lebanon, Yemen, Iraq, and Palestine, especially Gaza, from Tehran and force unconditional surrender. None of that has happened. The U.S.-Iran Memorandum of Understanding declares an end to the war on all fronts, including Lebanon. Far from surrendering, the 14-point memorandum amounts to a stunning victory for Iran. Let's take a closer look at some of the issues now. Ali, what does this document actually show?
2: Well, the headline is simple: Iran won the war. And I think Trump was too historically illiterate to understand the symbolism of him signing this surrender at Versailles. Of course, that's where Germany and the powers defeated in World War I were forced to sign a humiliating treaty after they lost the war. And that's exactly what Donald Trump did. But that does not mean that this memorandum of understanding doesn't carry risks or that implementation will be straightforward. Far from it. This MOU is only an interim agreement. And although it contains important U.S. concessions and principles, it sets up a 60-day period for negotiation on a final agreement. And that interim period can be extended. And nobody thinks reaching a final agreement will be easy. And of course, Iran is not going into this trusting the United States. They know very well that the United States does not stick to its commitments and its treaties. So they're not relying on trust or goodwill.
0: Let's go through what the MOU actually says. You've read it. You've read all the various interpretations of it. What does it actually say?
2: I'll go through all the key points. First, the parties declare an immediate and permanent end to war and military operations on all fronts, including Lebanon. The text says they will refrain from the threat or use of force against one another and will uphold the sovereignty and territorial integrity of the parties and their allies, and also will not interfere in each other's internal affairs. So if the U.S. sticks to that, that means no regime change. Second, there is a 60-day period for negotiations towards a final agreement. And third, the United States must immediately begin lifting its naval blockade against Iran, which, according to Vice President J.D. Vance, has already happened, including restrictions on Iranian ships, ports, and related maritime activity. And that has to be done within 30 days. The U.S. will also immediately unfreeze billions of dollars of Iranian assets, some of which have been frozen for decades. And remember that for years, Donald Trump has viciously mocked and attacked Barack Obama for unfreezing a much smaller amount of Iranian assets in the context of the 2015 JCPOA nuclear deal, which Trump tore up in 2018. But listen to Trump just yesterday justifying the unfreezing of assets now.
3: Well, the unfreezing is an easy one to answer. We have taken a lot of their money, and we have their money. We have taken their money. It's not our money. It's their money. And we froze it. At a certain point in time, I guess we're going to have to give it back. You know, if we didn't give it back, nobody would ever invest in the dollar again.
2: Yeah, they have to give it back.
0: Saying the quiet part out loud, as always.
2: Right. So my fourth point, Iran restores safe maritime passage through the Strait of Hormuz within 30 days. And then in the long term, the agreement confirms that Iran will continue to administer the strait, albeit in partnership with Oman and possibly other Gulf coastal states. Fifth, after a final agreement, and this is really huge, the United States must withdraw its forces from Iran's proximity within 30 days of a final agreement. What that exactly means remains to be seen, but this is a major concession and it would mark a major retreat for the U.S. empire and a recognition by the U.S. of Iran's security needs, something it has never been willing to do before. We've all seen that meme, the map of Iran surrounded by U.S. bases saying, you know, why did Iran place its country so close to our bases? So finally, recognition for the reality. Six, that $300 billion economic reconstruction fund. Basically, we can interpret this to mean that the Gulf states are going to pay for Iran's reconstruction. Seventh, the U.S. undertakes to terminate all types of sanctions against Iran, including UN, International Atomic Energy Agency, and U.S. unilateral primary and secondary sanctions on an agreed schedule in the final deal. Eighth, Iran reaffirms that it will not procure or develop nuclear weapons. Trump can claim this as a major win, but it isn't, because this is exactly what Iran agreed to in the 2015 nuclear agreement, which again, Trump is the one who tore up. And it has been Iran's longstanding position that we don't want nuclear weapons and we're not developing them. Also, the issue of Iran's enriched uranium is to be resolved, according to the agreement, by downblending it inside Iran under IAEA supervision. not by handing it to the United States. You remember Trump saying so many times in the past few months, the dust, they're going to give us the dust, the big, beautiful dust. They're not going to hand the dust, the uranium, over to the United States. And then immediate waivers on Iranian crude oil and petroleum product exports, and lifting any restrictions on related banking, insurance, and transportation services. But that is to continue until all sanctions are lifted. This means that Iran will immediately be able to start earning billions of dollars from oil exports, and then the unfreezing of Iranian funds. And finally, the deal, once a final deal is reached, this is to be endorsed by a UN Security Council resolution. And I suppose that Iran insisted on that to give it some international standing and legal force, although they're not relying on that. They're relying, as we'll mention later, on their own military to ensure implementation.
0: Walk us through why Trump would agree to make these really significant concessions, you know, signing essentially a surrender treaty at Versailles.
2: Well, the answer is he had no choice, and that's what we've been saying for many months, and other analysts have been saying too. The Strait of Hormuz is the artery of the global energy economy, and as we've said before, time was running out, and time was not on the U.S. side. Here is Trump explaining it in his own words at a press conference, and this is the same press conference we showed a clip of earlier, and it was at the G7 meeting in France.
3: If I did the opposite, if I went out and continued to bomb them for another 4, just bomb the hell out of them, I'd get bad press on that. No, there's nothing I can do. But what this does is it allows the ships to go. If we keep bombing, those ships won't be going. And you're talking about $500, $600, $700 million a day. It's a lot of money, a lot of money. That's why the world is okay. It's liquid. It's fine. Also, we run out of reserves in about 4 weeks. You know, there are reserves all over the world, and we would really run out.
0: I mean, it really was checkmate in Iran's favor.
2: Something else Trump added, he said you could drive somebody into the ground, he means by bombing them. Mm-hmm. And a lot of bad things happen, but the strait would never be open. So that recognition of reality by Trump is very significant. So Trump himself understands that bombing Iran would not open the strait, and the world economy was weeks from heading over the cliff. And he actually said that the alternative to this deal would be, his words, a worldwide depression. So checkmate, as you said, Nora. So basically, in either case, if the deal fails or succeeds, Iran still retains its leverage over the Strait of Hormuz. That's why it's in such a strong position.
0: Let's talk about Lebanon. Hezbollah joined the war the day after the Israeli-American surprise attack of February 28th, and it's still been fighting fiercely against Israeli occupation forces, as we've been seeing week after week. Iran made a ceasefire a condition of negotiations and an agreement, and Lebanon is explicitly included in the agreement. But is it clear what exactly the terms are regarding Lebanon and when Israel is supposed to stop its massacres?
2: They haven't stopped. And Lebanon is the key test and probably the most likely reason this agreement and process could fall apart. The text says the parties and their allies declare an immediate and permanent end to the war and military operations on all fronts, including Lebanon, and uphold sovereignty and territorial integrity. Now, that may be open to interpretation. Iran's position is that this means that Israel must stop attacking Lebanon and withdraw from Lebanese territory. Iran's position is that this agreement binds the U.S. and Israel as parties to the war on one side, and Iran and Hezbollah as parties to the war on the other side. Iranian Foreign Minister Abbas Araghchi has said explicitly in recent days that any Israeli attack on Lebanon or continued Israeli occupation of Lebanese territory violates the Memorandum of Understanding. Hezbollah's position is similar. It says Iran made Lebanon a first and fundamental clause of the agreement, and it says that Iran has assured Hezbollah that Israeli withdrawal will be demanded in the next phase. So ceasefire now, withdrawal later, but a priority. The U.S. position is a bit more slippery. U.S. Vice President J.D. Vance has said Lebanon is included in, quote, a true regional peace deal, But U.S. officials in Israel are trying to avoid the obvious implication that Israel must stop attacking now and withdraw. So this is where it can all break apart. If Israel keeps bombing Lebanon, Iran will say the agreement has been violated. If Israel refuses to withdraw, the war hasn't ended. And if the U.S. cannot or will not restrain Israel, then Washington will be showing basically that it cannot deliver its side of the deal, and Iran will therefore feel that it is not bound to uphold its side either.
0: And Trump has also been mildly criticizing Israel over Lebanon. How should we read that?
2: Well, it's actually been a little bit more than mild, and he's made some extraordinary comments during his trip to Europe for that G7 summit. He made some comments while he was meeting with the Emir of Qatar in France when Trump is asked if he thinks the deal can survive if Israel keeps attacking Lebanon.
3: You know, I consider that the minor war, that the Iran's a big one, but we have that a little pinprick out there that constantly rears its head, and it's Hezbollah. And, you know, I was very responsible for Syria, and the man that's running Syria now is a person that I put there along with President Erdogan and some others. He's done an amazing job of pulling it together. He's not a Boy Scout, but he's done an amazing job of pulling it together. And he is very good with Hezbollah, does not like them. And I'll tell you what, Israel's fighting Hezbollah too long and too many people are being killed. And you don't have to knock down an apartment house every time you're looking for somebody, because there are a lot of people in those apartment houses, and they're not all Hezbollah, that I can tell you. And I suggested to Israel to let Syria take care of Hezbollah. Because to be honest with you, I think they'd do a better job of doing it. I didn't like where 2 hours before we're signing the agreement that there was an attack in Lebanon, in Beirut. It was right in, it wasn't like in the southern side, and you know, it was in Beirut. I did not like that. Not at all. But I think that Syria, you know, he's pulled that country together amazingly quickly. He's very capable. And he's been very good for me. He's protected everything that I've asked for. He's done. And if Israel can't do the job without killing everyone else, he'll do the job. Syria will do the job.
2: There is so much in there that is just off the wall. And his comments about using Syria, using the Al-Qaeda-affiliated so-called government that he brags about installing along with Turkey as a proxy, you know, that's just horrifying. But overall, this shows that he understands that Israel's aggression against Lebanon directly conflicts with the U.S. interest and the global economic interest in making this deal work. And he made similar comments at the G7 press conference, so he's sticking to that. This is shorter, but also worth listening. It's because it's just so amazing. So let's listen to this one, too.
3: You'll see that when you see the agreement, but it's appropriate that we release the agreement. And we did send a copy to Israel, by the way. They've been a good partner. I think they could do better with respect to Hezbollah. I'm not saying they shouldn't protect themselves. I'm saying when two drones are shot into the desert and drop harmlessly, you don't have to knock down buildings in Beirut. They could behave better. And frankly, they could do a better job.
2: Well, this is a warning to Israel. It will have to be backed up by action, because we know that Israel, if it's not paying a price, it's not going to react. But another clear sign of the U.S. anger towards Israel, I think this is a real conflict of interest between the U.S. and Israel, were the comments from Vice President J.D. Vance, where he actually excoriated Israeli critics of the agreement, and he warned, quote, "I might not be attacking the only powerful ally that I have anywhere left in the entire world." So J.D. Vance pointing to how isolated Israel is a very different message from what we would have heard from a Joe Biden telling us how loved Israel is all over the world. And then speaking at the White House, Vance said that Trump was, quote, "the only head of state in the entire world who is sympathetic to the nation of Israel at this moment in time." And according to this report from Al Jazeera English, He chastised Israeli cabinet members that the majority of the Jewish state's defensive weapons were provided through U.S. funding. So there is an implicit threat. Yeah. And Vance says, quote, "The problem for Israel is not Donald J. Trump and anybody in Israel who thinks their biggest problem is the president of the United States needs to wake up and smell the reality of the situation that country is in." You wouldn't have heard that from Kamala Harris.
0: I was just going to say, incredible. So they're recognizing, you know, the hole that Israel has put, you know, not just its allies and partners, but the entire region and the entire world.
2: Yeah, because Israel promised Trump, we had those insider accounts from the Situation Room of how Trump bought Netanyahu's promises of quick victory, of regime change. Of course, right. Trump believed them. It was his decision. I'm not blaming Israel for that. Trump is responsible. But, you know, another of Iran's major achievements from this war is driving this huge wedge between Israel and the United States. And there's going to be a major battle over that domestically in the United States and between U.S. and Israeli elites. But this fracture is real. However, the question is whether Trump is going to enforce his words, and the only action that will restrain Israel is cutting off weapon supplies and aid, and we haven't seen it yet. But I do think we should have no doubt that Iran is going to hold the U.S. to this. They're not just going to allow Israel to keep attacking Lebanon. Mohammad Bakr Ghalibaf, the Speaker of the Iranian Parliament, and its key negotiation said that Iran was preparing to fire missiles at Israel in retaliation for that attack on southern Beirut that Trump mentioned. And that is what prompted the United States to finally make the concessions needed to get to a deal. But as Dropsite News reported, Ghalibaf said Iran issued an ultimatum to the United States following that strike on southern Beirut, saying that Washington was warned that Iran would respond unless its demand were met. And Ghalibaf said that Lebanon is an integral part of the axis of resistance and that any ceasefire agreement must apply across all fronts, particularly Lebanon. And he was effusive in his thanks towards Hezbollah and the Lebanese Shiite community for supporting Iran during the war. So it's inconceivable that Iran is going to back away from that commitment.
0: Let's talk about Gaza. The agreement says that the war ends on all fronts, including Lebanon, but it does not explicitly mention Gaza. What does this mean for Gaza?
2: Well, this is something a lot of people are asking and wondering about. Frankly, people worry about it, and some fear that it might mean that Iran's commitment to Palestine is somehow less or weaker. Now, Rania Khalik of Breakthrough News put this question to University of Tehran Professor Dr. Maradi, is a previous guest of ours as well. And I think it's worth listening to his answer, and then I'll say more about it.
4: The question I've seen people asking is the way that Iran is saying Israeli withdrawal, no more attacks on Lebanon. Why aren't they demanding the same thing for Gaza in this agreement with the U.S.? That's the question I've seen people raising.
5: That is also a problem for a couple of reasons. One is that Lebanon is under assault. And there's no ceasefire. And so the war goes, which is taking place, is between the United States and the Israeli regime, Iran and Lebanon. Mm. And so Iran is saying, whatever, you know, if there's a ceasefire with us, it's with Lebanon. If there's a withdrawal of forces, it's in Lebanon too. We are one and the same. So that's with regards to the current war. But Iran has also said that the Israeli regime has to end the slaughter in Gaza. And that will be discussed at the negotiations. Now, Gaza and Palestine will be a part of the negotiations. But the problem is that regional countries went to Egypt and endorsed Trump's fake ceasefire and helped impose it on the Palestinian people. You know, all of them, Abdullah, Sisi, Hanif, Erdogan from the Persian Gulf, from Pakistan. So it is difficult for Iran to impose, to push very hard, because they'll say they already have a ceasefire. Because they have a ceasefire, Iran can't say, no, we reject this ceasefire where tens of heads of state were there and they all endorse it. We, you know, you have to do our what it was. It's not going to work.
0: So it's a matter of like the bureaucracy of this fake ceasefire that's already in Gaza.
2: According to Dr. Marandi, it's about Iran not wanting to appear to step on the toes of those other countries that have taken ownership of that issue. But here's also what Dr. Marandi said on Judge Napolitano's show. He said, quote, "During the negotiations over the next few weeks, the issue of Gaza is going to be part of it. Iran is not going to accept Netanyahu continuing to slaughter Gazans every day. So the issue of Gaza, in order for us to have success, it has to be resolved." Now, the bigger picture is that over the years, many have predicted and many have hoped that Iran would abandon its commitment to Palestine, but it has never done so. And it would really not make any sense for Iran to do so now. Moral considerations aside, given the deep commitment that Iran has had to Palestine since the revolution, it would be undermining its own position and its own gains and the gains of the axis of resistance if it was suddenly to abandon Palestine. And the primary reason Iran has been targeted by the U.S. and Israel for decades is not the nuclear program, but its support for Palestinian resistance. So why would Iran, at this moment when it is has its greatest strength and leverage, suddenly back away from Palestine? It really would not make sense. So I would love to see those words in the agreement. But these explanations do make sense to me, and I think people have to have some confidence that Iran's commitment and depth of commitment to the question of Palestine is not something that can be easily shaken or solved. Not at all. And in Iran, there is a lot of criticism of the deal. Ghalibaf was on Iranian television yesterday talking about the deal in order to win over people who are saying, you know, you made too many concessions. The idea that Iran can simply give up these commitments, I don't think that's the case. So we're trying to read between the lines, but I would say look at Iran's record over many decades and look at what's at stake and look at the fact that it does have a great deal of leverage now more than ever. And that puts it in a much better position to support Palestinians than even before February 28th. And I just want to also point out that Hamas welcomed the announced agreement and said that it would help halt Israel's ongoing aggression against Palestinians in Gaza, as well as, of course, ending the attacks on Lebanon and other fronts. But there is also a danger. And I think that danger is there, that if Israel feels strategically checked in Lebanon and Iran, it may intensify its violence against Palestinians in Gaza and the West Bank. It's already doing it, if it thinks it can act with impunity. So that will also be a real test for this deal in the long term. But overall, I still believe that any change in the regional balance of power to the detriment of Israel and the U.S. empire, which this deal does reflect, ultimately helps the Palestinians and all people striving to be sovereign and free and exercise their absolute right to self-determination.
0: Thank you so much, Ali. That was the Electronic Intifada's Ali Abu Nima. You're listening to Electronic Intifada Radio with me, Nora Barrows-Friedman. On June 12th, protesters gathered outside Woolwich Crown Court in the UK in support of the first of the Filton 25 prisoners to face trial. The Filton 25 are a group of Palestine Action activists on trial for a break-in and direct action in August 2024. The 25 defendants are not all facing trial at once. Instead, the courts have split them up into four separate trials. During the protest outside of the court, 107 people were arrested. Police said some individuals were displaying signs in support of Palestine Action, which was initially designated a proscribed terrorist organization in July 2025. Inside the courthouse, four activists faced trial: Charlotte Head, Samuel Corner, Leona Cameo, and Fatima Rajwani, for targeting a factory of Israeli arms manufacturer Elbit Systems. From a video released during the trial, you can hear them destroying quadcopter drones of the type that are used to murder Palestinians in Gaza. They were held in custody for 15 months before being released on bail, and they were reincarcerated after a jury found them guilty of criminal damage in May. At the trial, despite the fact that none of them were ever charged with offenses under Britain's Terrorism Act, the judge claimed that there was nonetheless a terrorist connection. This led to longer sentences between nearly 6 to 8 years, time served in prison, and potentially even lifetime restrictions on the four. Another recent setback for Palestine Action came on June 15th, as judges at the Court of Appeal sided with the British government in its appeal of the High Court's previous ruling in February that a ban on Palestine Action as a terrorist group was unlawful. The new ruling means that the terrorist ban is, for the moment, effectively upheld. When the Filton protesters first stood trial at the start of the year, there were in fact six defendants, but two of those, Jordan Devlin and Zoe Rogers, were acquitted of criminal damage and set free. The Electronic Intifada's Asa Wynne-Stanley sits down with former political prisoner Zoe Rogers to discuss these latest developments.
6: We're very lucky today to be joined by Zoe to discuss all this. Zoe, welcome to the Electronic Intifada.
7: Thank you for having me.
6: So, first of all, how did it feel for you in Woolwich on Friday as the sentences against your friends were read out by the judge?
7: Yeah, it was, I suppose, a mixed emotions because we already knew this was going to happen. It was very obvious. This entire thing was orchestrated purely to engineer convictions with a terrorism connection. But it was incredible to see all of the support outside. We've never had a mobilisation like that before. And to have over 100 people arrested under the Terrorism Act, it was an incredible display of solidarity.
6: And I've seen a lot of people on social media kind of contrasting the arrests of these civil disobedience sitters with the signs, who are often, not always, but often older people who feel this is some, you know, concrete act of solidarity they can take with Gaza and with the Palestinians, and contrasting that with the police's and the government's reaction to the racist riots that we've seen happen in the UK. Seems to be every summer now, you know, Muslims being attacked and firebombed and so forth. And that's not treated as terrorism in any way. It's just treated as a kind of public order. Whereas this peaceful act of civil disobedience is treated literally as terrorism.
7: Yeah, absolutely. Well, terrorism has always been a political label. And I think people are starting to recognise that, and it's particularly been weaponised. Well, initially in this country, it was weaponised against Irish people, and that turned into weaponising against brown people, in particular Muslims, and Palestinians especially. So it's not a surprise that that's how terrorism law is being used, because that's exactly what it was intended for.
6: Well, you yourself spent 18 months on remand in jail for taking part, as you said openly, you know, in court, that you took part in this direct action against the Filton factory, and you were nonetheless acquitted of criminal damage. But because of this extraordinary politicization and this kind of tarring of Palestine Action with the terrorism label, even though it was you were only charged with criminal damage, you weren't charged with any actual concrete terrorism offense. The law itself is political, but nonetheless, you weren't even charged with that law. Nonetheless, because there was all this talk of a quote-unquote terrorism connection, which is an extra layer of politics of politicization of the law on top of the existing law itself, you and the others spent 18 months on remand in jail, which is extraordinary for criminal damage, which is something that you would absolutely not normally have been put on that length of remand for in any way. So Tell us a little bit about that experience for you and the others in jail, and how did you cope with life in prison?
7: Because of the terrorism connection, we were treated as terrorist prisoners. So our security was managed by the terrorism section of the security team in Bronzefield, which was the prison I was in. But it was the same across the board in all prisons, really. And so anything Palestine-related was essentially criminalized. And there's a kind of a court system within the prisons. And so one of my co-defendants was taken to trial in prison for knitting a scarf with the Palestine colours on it. We had kafirs banned, and we were also subject to extra security measures, such as our mail being withheld. One officer threatened to ban my phone calls because I was speaking to my mum and my sister at the same time, which is something other prisoners do very regularly, but for some reason it wasn't allowed for us. So yeah, we did face extra repression. It was pretty horrible sitting in prison knowing that it was a ramp up for a trial. We weren't able to properly prepare because we were imprisoned, and you don't have anywhere near the access to legal materials that you need in order to prepare for trial. And also knowing that once we got to trial, we would not be able to have a fair trial.
6: Yeah, well, I mean, I'm sure that you would be reluctant to compare yourself to Palestinian political prisoners. But nonetheless, I mean, I can't help but be reminded in some respects of the way that Palestinian prisoners are treated, at least in terms of the vindictive nature of the punishment of Palestinian prisons. You know, I'm not saying you went through any of the kind of torture and even worse that Palestinian prisoners went through and are going through systematically in Israel's essentially tortured dungeons in occupied Palestine. But nonetheless, you know, the vindictive and political nature of the way that the prison officials seem to want to just punish you and kind of set an example, I'm sure it derives from their own kind of sadism of the prison system in this country, but also it seems to me to be a kind of political pressure that comes with a kind of need to kind of set a punitive example for you to sort of stop others following your example.
7: Yeah, well, we have to remember that the Israelis learnt from the British. I was actually talking to a former Palestinian prisoner recently, and he talked a lot about how the prisons in Israel were set up by the British, and Israel continued to build on British methods of punishment. I think we've got a very, very, very small taste of what it's like, but I have the utmost respect and admiration for all of the Palestinian political prisoners as a result of my experiences. And I'm actually quite grateful for them to have a small insight into what it's like and what they've been through. And it makes me admire even more the ways in which they've managed to resist and to educate themselves despite being in prison.
6: There was a trial which concluded an initial trial of six of you, the first six of the Filton 25 prisoners, which concluded in February. You and your friend Jordan were acquitted of criminal damage despite the fact that you said you took part in this direct action. Actually, all of you in that trial, all six, were acquitted of the most serious charges, which could have potentially led to as much as many, many years in prison, more years than even these very harsh sentences. Luckily, you were acquitted of all those charges, but the jury failed to reach a conclusion on some of the other charges, mainly the criminal damage. And so four of you went to this retrial, and these were the sentences handed out. In the run-up to this sentencing, the prosecutors actually revealed the fact that as a group, you caused more than £1.2 million worth of damages to the Elbit factory. You caused a lot of damage to the Elbit factory, including the destruction of more than 40 drones, weapon systems, targeting systems. I'm quite interested to know, Zoe, like, had you realized before this information came out this week that you'd been so successful? Like, had they substantiated it in any way? Like, did you realize how successful you'd been?
7: We knew that we destroyed drones because that was quite obvious. We didn't really know how much damage we'd done because despite the fact that we'd gone through two entire trials in which the prosecution is supposed to provide all of the evidence against you, that's not actually what happened. And so, after almost 2 years after we broke into and smashed up weapons, it took them that long to produce a damages report. So no, we didn't know. And the reason why it took them that long was because they didn't want to put in front of the jury concrete evidence that we were right, that we had found Israeli weapons and smashed them up, because that would have been a point in our favor. And both trials were engineered to take away any argument the defense had.
6: You see so much doublespeak from these companies, because a lot of these factories and Elbit-owned institutions are owned by front companies for Elbit, like their local quote-unquote defense companies. They're arms manufacturers, essentially, in Britain. Sometimes they're being bought out by Elbit, and sometimes they're more sort of front shell organizations, you could say. They kind of try to have it both ways. Like, they sort of say, oh, well, there's, you know, we're a legitimate defense company. And then at other times they say, oh, this has got nothing to do with Gaza, we're a British company, and all this kind of stuff. And oh, it's just for the British military and all this kind of nonsense. I know from experience with Palestine Action, the research that has gone into these actions is very, very good. This, I think, damage report, damage assessment, if you will, which was provided by, it seems, Elbit indirectly to the prosecutors, confirms all that.
7: Yeah, absolutely. And I can tell you a bit about what we actually smashed up.
6: If yes, please.
7: You'd like that. So there were three different types of drones inside the factory. So there were Magni X drones, which work to surveil and pick out targets. They work in fleets of drones, and they can work alongside Thor drones, which was another type of drone that we found. There were two variations of Thor drones. There was a Legion X drone. So the Thor ones can be modified to add weapons underneath, and they can drop bombs. There's a particular type of bomb that's designed just for the Thor drone. It's called the Terminator, which is just a sick joke about killing people. They can be adapted to carry anything up to, I think it's 8 kilograms, like any kind of weapon up to 8 kilograms. And then we found another drone, which we're not entirely sure about because it was redacted in the report because they wanted to hide what it was from us. It was the only one that we hadn't managed to identify in the trial without having any evidence from the prosecution or Elbit Systems, because they refused to provide it. But we believe it's a collaboration between Elbit Systems and Easy Aerial, which is an American company that was founded by Israeli soldiers that work closely with the Israeli military. And it's likely that it was some kind of prototype in testing, because the Elbit factory we broke into was a research and development factory. And if that's true, it's likely that we delayed the production process by quite a long time. And that also, had these drones been developed further, they would have actually been tested in Gaza. Because what Elbit does with all of its weapons is it tests them on Palestinians first, so it can advertise them as battle tested.
6: Yeah, quite proudly, yeah.
7: Yeah.
6: What message do you think that the harsh sentences that were given were intended to send out to Palestine solidarity campaigners in the UK? And do you think that message will work?
7: Well, we saw someone took action yesterday, so clearly it hasn't worked.
6: Tell us about that.
7: There was a lock-on outside a factory in Kent, despite the fact that that was the day the Court of Appeal upheld prescription. They're trying to dissuade people from taking direct action, despite the fact that it's the only effective way to stop the supply of weapons to Israel. And they're doing that because this country is so intent on putting the profits of an Israeli weapons company and its own relationship with Israel above the rights of its own citizens. But as we've seen with an action that's already taken place, not only post the sentencing, but post prescription, is that people are not afraid. And in fact, people are escalating. And we've seen this with the DOJ campaign, Defend Our Juries, where people are now not only just holding up signs, but claiming to be members of Palestine Action, which can land you in prison for 14 years.
6: More than 3,000 over the last year have been arrested under the Terrorism Act for holding up signs saying that they support Palestine Action. I mean, this is an act of mass civil disobedience, which I think has been effective because we've seen it being referred to, despite these rulings, you know, some of the rulings like the Court of Appeal going against Palestine Action. Nonetheless, they've had to take it into account that it's not just affecting a small group of extremists as they would portray it, but this is a mass movement that is supported by many, many more people and even thousands willing to risk legal jeopardy. as you mentioned, direct action is still going on. You know, there's new groups and organizations that are kind of forming, even though Palestine Action is being banned, and they're still carrying out direct action against Israeli weapons factories in this country. So in that sense, it's not working. And we've had almost 3 years now of these kind of mass mobilizations in central London. After nearly 3 years of genocide, some people say that it's time for different strategies, and taking direct action, although it's not for everyone, it has concrete consequences, and there is ways that everyone can support it in different ways, right? In different kind of fora, as you mentioned, you know, the Defend Our Jury, sign holders, and there's all kinds of different support roles in that people carry out.
7: I mean, I think both are important. The court mobilizations are important because the fight is not just against the factory, but also against the legal system in this country. And the battle continues in court, where weapons companies continue to be exposed through documents. Court mobilizations are particularly important in the Filton 25 case, because this has been the test case for justifying prescription and for applying a terrorism connection, which they've now set a precedent for. But taking action is also incredibly effective. It is something that anyone can do, really.
6: So let's talk about the Court of Appeal ruling, which took place on Monday. In that ruling that went against Palestine Action, Judge Carr claimed that Palestine Action is not a non-violent direct action group like the suffragettes, she said. She made the contrast. But British judges are supposed to be these educated, erudite people who are supposed to know history. And clearly this was historically illiterate. You know, the fact is that the suffragettes in their campaign for Vote for Women were often fairly violent. Unlike Palestine Action, you know, they even carried out bombings and arson attacks on their targets, something Palestine Action has never done. So do you think this kind of historical illiteracy that we saw in this ruling is going to make it easier to appeal? And generally, what are your thoughts on the prospects of this ban being overturned in the court system?
7: Yeah, I mean, they whipped Winston Churchill. They were absolutely not a non-violent organization, nor were they out in the open, which the judges also suggested. They were secretive. You kind of have to be to bomb buildings. Comparing the two, Palestine Action, no one who's taken action with Palestine Action has ever been convicted of intentional violence. We've only seen Sam, who was convicted of GBH without intent. And throughout two trials, all of us were acquitted of aggravated burglary and violent disorder. Of course, it's not factual. Of course, they're having to rewrite history, because that's the only way you can justify this. I think it's telling that this decision came out just a handful of days after my co-defendants were sentenced as terrorists, because the last prescription hearing happened after we were acquitted. And you kind of see a pattern where there was no kind of public justification in the last hearing. And so the court decided to overturn what the government had done. But now that there is terrorism convictions, they've allowed it to happen. And they haven't allowed it to happen on any real basis in law, because if you listen to the judgment, a lot of what the judge was referencing was violence, which is not actually the basis that prescription happened on. The argument is purely on criminal damage. But they have to justify it to the public somehow. And so they do that by lying about violence and rewriting history. But in terms of successive appeal, the courts in this country are incredibly corrupt, incredibly pro-Israel. That's why my trial was able to happen the way it did. That's why what we've seen with prescription happen. It's not a surprise. I mean, it's the same court system that allows the export of weapons to Israel. But I do believe it will win. It will definitely win in the European Court of Human Rights. But this injustice, thanks to the state, is being allowed to continue far longer than it ever should have. And the people who are suffering as a result of this, ultimately, are the Palestinians.
6: Absolutely. Well, we thank you very much for your time, Zoe. Is there any other final message you'd like to send out today?
7: Don't be intimidated by the government. They're doing everything they can, because they can see that everyone who stands with Palestine is right, and we are on the right side of history. So don't be afraid to do what you can to stand up for the Palestinian people and for the rights of everyone in this country as well.
6: Well, thank you very much, Zoe Rogers. You are a former Palestine Action political prisoner, and you were acquitted as the first six of the Filton 25 to stand trial. Thank you very much for joining us today.
7: Thank you for having me.
0: 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I'm Nora Barrows-Friedman. 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
11: 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The best way to defend our community is to know and defend our rights. 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
14: Hello, and thanks for tuning in to Ragas and Talas Radio. I'm your host, Brian Keir. I'm happy to have you with us, as we do every other Sunday from 5 p.m. till 7 p.m. Central Time. We go deep into some Indian classical music, some South Asian classical music, some ragas, some talas, and some music in between. We go and showcase artists from the past and the present of contemporary and traditional. I'll be starting out today's show with a few pieces by the sitarist composer Jasdeep Singh Dagon, with a beautiful release he had on Real World Records called Anomaly, and that is featuring some old friends, Rupa Panesar on sitar, Prasanna Tavarajan on mridangam, and Prasanna also helps compose the second piece here, Ragashri. But the it's beautifully programmed. The first piece we'll hear is called Undertow, the second song is called Ragashri, and the third piece is called Mahogany. I hope you enjoy. Thanks again for tuning in to Ragas and Talas Radio.

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1: 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More information about Mars's entire line is at mars.beer. Mars Community Brewing is a proud partner of Lumpin' Radio. What's Mars is yours. Lumpin' Radio is brought to you by Mars Community Brewing, makers of the Malort Spritz. A collaboration with Jepson's and Maria's Packaged Goods and Community Bar, Malort Spritz is made with hibiscus, grapefruit, lime, and Jepson's Malort liquor straight from the source. More information about Malort Spritz and all other Mars products is at mars.beer. Mars Community Brewing is a proud partner of Lumpin' Radio. What's Mars is yours.
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5: Hello and welcome back to Ragas and Talas Radio. I'm your host Brian Keir. Thanks for tuning in and joining us. As we do every episode of Ragas and Talas Radio, we showcase music from the Hindustani music tradition of the north of India, as well as the music tradition of the South, Carnatic music, and a little bit of in between, and a little bit of all over, as we just heard from the great sitar player, Jasdeep Singh Digon. Next up, we're going to be playing music from the South tradition, Carnatic music, and this is the great Veena player, Bal Chandlar, and this is actually the first Explorer series released on Nonesuch Electra 1965 release, putting South Asian classical music out there. Actually, the next release we'll also hear is from 1965. But first, we're going to hear from Bal Chandlar, and this is accompanied by Mardangam player Sivaraman, the great Sivaraman on Mardangam. And this is Meen Thun Meena in Ragam Ham Sindani. I hope you enjoy.

0: That was Balachandar on Veena, accompanied by Sivaraman on Mridangam. Up next, we're going to stick with the Mridangam theme by the great Palagat Mani Iyer on Mridangam, accompanied by his son and accompaniment. I'm going to tell you a little bit about this recording. It is from the 1965 First Commonwealth Arts Festival in 1965 in London at the Royal Albert Hall. It was recorded by the BBC. And it was curated by Yehini Mahouin, the great violinist, and it was pressed on vinyl just to get it out there to be rebroadcast only. It was not available for sale. So this is an excerpt of that concert series. It was the Music of the Continents program for the very first Commonwealth Festival, which also featured Ravi Shankar, Bismillah Khan. Bismillah Khan, I'll also play a little bit of that recording later. The Oben Ensemble from Ghana and a few other musical classical music ensembles that played at the first Commonwealth Arts Festival there. So I figured this would be a great, rare piece to dig out of my own personal archives and share. And he is the great Mridanga maestro of Carnatic music. So it was a good find, as I was very excited to find this piece online to be able to purchase and get it back into the archives and get it out to the airwaves. So Palagat Mani Iyer, a Mridangam duet with his son M. Raj Mani, also on Mridangam. And I'm going to let the BBC broadcaster introduce this one because he's got such a great voice and it's a classic. So, BBC recorded in 1965. Enjoy.
1: We end this program with an extract from a South Indian raga played by Palagat Mani Iyer, Mridanga, and his group of musicians. Palagat's son, M. Raj Mani, who also plays the Mridanga, Lal Gudi Jayaraman, violin, and K. V. Narayana Swami, singer. The violin entered Indian music some 200 years ago and soon established itself, particularly in the South, as an accompanying instrument. It's tuned differently from the Western instrument and is held not under the chin but loosely against the breastbone. Palagat Mani Iyer is generally considered to be the greatest mridanga player of our times, and he's revolutionized the art of accompaniment in South Indian music.

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4: Welcome back to Ragas and Talas Radio. Thanks for joining us. Next up, I'm going to play a very rare recording from Bismillah Khan, recorded at the Commonwealth Arts Festival in 1965 by the BBC, and I'll let the host of the BBC explain. Enjoy.
5: We present Bismillah Khan, Shahnai, and his accompanying group of Indian musicians in items from a concert which formed part of the first Commonwealth Arts Festival in London. The Shahnai is a double-reeded woodwind instrument, rather like an oboe, but without keys. It was used originally, and still is, as an outdoor instrument in wedding processions and the like. And in this rough form, the instrument has a strident and somewhat acid tone. In the hands of Bismillah Khan, however, the Shahnai becomes transformed into an instrument of extreme subtlety, capable of a wide range of expression. He's particularly famed for his improvisations on folk melodies, of which we're now going to hear three examples, all of them based on tunes from roundabout Benares, where Bismillah Khan still has his home. We hear first Kajare, based on a folk melody from Mirzapur, a district a little to the southwest of Benares.

That was Kajare, based on a folk melody from the district of Mirzapur. Bismillah Khan and his group play next Purbi Dun, another folk melody. This one comes from the eastern part of the Indian province of Uttar Pradesh, the former United Provinces.

That was Purbi Dhun, improvisations on a folk melody from the Indian province of Uttar Pradesh. Bismillah Khan and his group end this concert of Shahnai music with Bairavi. This is a typical example of the kind of Indian light music for which Bismillah Khan is particularly famed. He composed it for a film, and as such it's become one of his most popular pieces. Like the first two works in this program, Bairavi is also based on a folk melody from the Benares district.

0: With threats of raids and immigration enforcement coming to Chicago, the Illinois Coalition for Immigrant and Refugee Rights is advising all residents, don't open the door for immigration officers. Don't discuss immigration status with any law enforcement officials, and do not sign anything you do not understand. Families also should provide their children's school with an emergency contact in case parents are detained. The best way to defend our community is to know and defend our rights. This public service announcement was brought to you by Lumpen Radio.
1: 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Mars and Taco Sublime have teamed up to offer food Tuesday through Sunday at the flagship on Iron Street. Featuring tacos, burgers, elotes, and weekly specials, Taco Sublime is bringing their mission of community service and Sublime edibles to the original community brewery. 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

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And that piece you just heard was the great late Rashid Khan and the late great Ustad Zakir Hussain. That was a raga, Bataria Tarana, and that was recorded live from a live in Soiree Gandharia Music Festival in Pune in 1989, recorded from a cassette. So I thought that I'd share that beautiful old recording with the great late masters and getting some vocal tradition here on Ragas and Tahas Radio. And for our final piece, we're going to be going south, as we do, sharing the Carnatic and the Hindustani and everything in between. And we are excited to be sharing this piece here from the great Viku Vinayakram, the Gautam player. T.H. Viku Vinayakram was the member of Shakti with Zakir, as well as a member of Planet Drum. And this piece is from a 1994 recording called Soiree Larya Mala. It is a percussion ensemble featuring Viku on Gautam and Salva Ganesh, his son, on Kanjira, along with a number of other family members and percussion members of the great family of the Carnatic tradition. So thanks again for tuning in. We'll see you back here in another 2 weeks on Ragas and Tahas Radio. Until then, you're welcome to dive into some of the archives on mixcloud.com, and those are on the Lumpin' Radio channel archive there. So thanks again for tuning in, and enjoy this piece, Freedom 5, from Viku Vinayakram.

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